Lady of the Harbor. That was, excuse me, that, pardon me. No, that was not pretty enough. That was the Spooky Men's Chorale. Acapella Academy before that, On Our Own, and the Queen's Six sang When I Fall in Love. Cool old torch song. And I kind of tipped my hand because Lady of the Harbor is coming up in this next set. My name is Colin, the program with a voice of singing. I'm glad you're with me. I hope you've had a chance to stop by and say hi to the homies at the booth down at the Pride in the Park festival that's happening. That's probably, well, it's not quite over. You can maybe get some deals on some eats and some stuff like that. But go say hi to my friends at the booth there. Okay, well, I really just need to keep playing music because that's why I am here. And that's what I'm all about here. Here's a start of another fun set. Here are the Wellermen.

listening. I just want to introduce the band. We've got Midge.

The Swingles from their album Theater Land. Sit down, you're rocking the boat from one of my favorite musicals. And really, for that scene, that song is, to me, that's the high part of that movie. The Lady of the Harbor was Windborne before that. Of Hard Times and Harmony was that album. And The Wellerman, Leaving of Liverpool, which a song I recognized when I first heard it by The Wellerman. I'd heard it before, but I didn't really know the song. It's such a great melody. My name is Colin, the program with a voice of singing here on the Mighty Muse KMUZ. Glad you are with me on this just gorgeous late summer afternoon, the last Saturday of this summer. So take advantage. It's fall is just a couple of days away, and it's going to fall hard, I suspect. I don't know. Well, I'm glad you're here, and if you have a chance, swing by the booth. If you're down, it's almost over. It's winding down the Pride in the Park here in Salem. So I hope you had a chance to say hello to my friends at the booth there and stop and maybe see if, I don't know if they had swag or not or anything cool to give away. But I think they're listening to my show. Anyway, I'm going to keep going. Here's some more music. Here is... I'm not sure what I like about this song so much, but I really do. I think maybe it's the fun stomp clap rhythms that they do, which seem more difficult than, or they are more difficult than they seem they should be. I don't know. There's the Millikan University Choir.

voicemail. Nice job with that one, I think, from their album Hooked, which is, my goodness, it's 26 years old, that album. The Nashville Bluegrass Band sang Hush, Somebody's Calling My Name, and the Milliken University Choir started that set, Now Shall My Inward Joys Arise, which is just such a fun song, too. I love it. Well, my name is Colin, the program with a voice of singing on the back stretch, entering the final half hour of the show, and, well, I'm glad you're with me.

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2: 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I really try to not miss that one, just because it's such a great show. It's a great idea and a wonderful show. And you can hear that here on KMUZ, which is a cool thing. Okay, well, I'm going to keep spinning music because I've only got 25 minutes to go, and I have 30 minutes worth of music. So here's Club for Five.

from Flint Hill High School, the Flint Hill Major Minors. I'll be there for you from the Best of High School a cappella 2006, a 20-year-old recording. Go figure. Oh, the Olga Vocal Ensemble sang Staralfur before that from their Vikings CD. And Club for Five started that with You're the Voice. My name is Colin, the program with a voice of singing, just about done for the day. I've got time for a couple more songs, maybe two, but I do want you to stay tuned for the big finish.

If you happen to be down at the Pride in the Park celebration, please wave at least to my friends at the KMUZ booth. They're going to be packing up soon, and I hope you had a great day there. And I hope you've enjoyed listening to this program. I have had a great time bringing it to you. So I've got some songs lined up, and my last song will be the big finish, so please stay tuned for that one. Here's Acapology with Latch.

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0: Welcome to Word Up, the show where we celebrate, we elevate, we jubilate. And today we will cornucopiate the written word, the read word, the spoken word, the sung word. In other words, we love the living and creative experience of reading, writing, and performance. I'm Liz Cruz. Today on Word Up, an ode to autumn. Season of mists and mellow fruitfulness, as Jeeves reminded us at the top of the show. That was the opening to The Code of the Woosters by P.G. Woodhouse, vocalized for us by Will Werity. Jeeves was quoting John Keats and his poem, To Autumn. We'll listen to that a little bit later in the program. Yes, it's autumn, the very best season of the year. September, October, November, and sometimes even into December, the spectacular show put on by Mother Earth in all her mature grace and beauty. Let's explore that today through music and poetry with my friend, Corvallis poet, Jerry Elliott Otto. Jerry's prepared a stunning nosegay of autumn poetry for us. So let's get started. Jerry Elliott Otto, welcome back to Word Up.
1: It's so great to be with you again, Liz. This is always fun to do.
0: Jerry, you have created a wonderful program for us today. You've brought fabulous poems about autumn, my very favorite season of the year.
1: I love autumn too, Liz. Actually, I know a lot of people who say this is their favorite time. I'm not sure if it's just the change and we're ready to be done with the heat and the dustiness and the sort of high activity of summer and coming into a time that's a little more inward. We can see the change and feel the change, and we're ready for it.
0: I'm ready for the change, and I never want autumn to end, so I'm happy to be with you and going to celebrate as much as I can this September, October, and into November, this most beautiful season of new beginnings and awakenings, and also sleep. It's time to get quiet and cozy and cuddle up and huddle up, write some poetry, read some poetry, listen to beautiful music, and look outside at the gorgeous earth as she changes right in front of us, putting on new dresses and new appearances daily. Spectacular and subtle. And we're going to hear about those in the poems that you've brought to share, Jerry.
1: Well, I would love to share these poems. The first poem I brought is by poet and novelist, author, Wendell Berry. Wendell Berry, very famous in the United States. He was a peace activist and an activist for the saving of our environment. He was a farmer in Kentucky his whole life, aside from when he was going to college and so on. But he grew up in Kentucky and returned very near to where he was born and raised to farm and become a part of a farming community there. The poem I'd like to share today of his is called October 10. Now constantly there is the sound, quieter than rain, of the leaves falling. Under their loosening bright gold, the sycamore limbs bleach whiter. Now the only flowers are bee-weed and aster, spray of their white and lavender over the brown leaves. The calling of a crow sounds loud, landmark, now that the life of summer falls silent and the nights grow.
0: Jerry, Wendell Berry begins saying that there is a constant sound now. It's quieter than the rain, and that is the sound of leaves falling.
1: I love in this poem that he starts with sound, and then he talks about the beautiful sights that he sees, the bright gold and the white limbs of the sycamore, and then the flowers that are white and lavender on brown leaves. So he gives us a lot of colors that are there. But then he comes back to sound by the end of the poem, talking about the calling of a crow sounds loud. And that word landmark, as though the crows are calling from the sea or something, like, you know, there's land ho, landmark. And then he lets us get very quiet now that the life of summer falls silent and nights grow. So it's this beautiful kind of elevation of the sound, the sights, and then kind of tapering off again into silence and the long nights. October 10th. Now constantly there is the sound, quieter than rain, of the leaves falling. Under their loosening bright gold, the sycamore limbs bleach whiter. Now the only flowers are beeweed and aster, spray of their white and lavender over the brown leaves. The calling of a crow sounds loud, landmark, now that the life of summer falls silent and the nights grow.
2: Jerry, the next poem was written by Emily Bronte, author of Wuthering Heights.
1: Yes, let me read that one. It's called Fall Leaves Fall. Fall leaves fall, die flowers away. Lengthen night and shorten day. Every leaf speaks bliss to me, fluttering from the autumn tree. I shall smile when wreaths of snow blossom where the rose should grow. I shall sing when night's decay ushers in a drearier day.
2: Oh, I love that goth girl, Emily. Bring me the dreary days.
1: She's singing in the dreary days and in the decay of that gothic mood.
2: This is her time. She's claiming autumn just the same way we are. She is the author of Wuthering Heights, Obsession and Forbidden Love and the Wild Weather Out on the Heath, the Night's Decay and the Dreary Days, the Wreaths of Snow. These are what she loves.
1: Mm-hmm. Yes, bliss, she calls it. Shall I read it again?
2: Please.
1: Fall leaves fall. Fall leaves fall. Die flowers away. Lengthen night and shorten day. Every leaf speaks bliss to me, fluttering from the autumn tree. I shall smile when wreaths of snow blossom where the rose should grow. I shall sing when night's decay ushers in a drearier day.
2: Just a baby step to Halloween, Emily. Very witchy. Jerry, we can't be residents of Oregon and ignore William Stafford. And so you've included one of his poems.
1: Just what I was thinking. William Stafford belongs to Oregon. And this is one of his quiet poems called Assurance. And it is kind of assuring. Assurance. You will never be alone. You hear so deep a sound when autumn comes. Yellow pulls across the hills and thrums, or the silence after lightning before it says its names. And then the clouds, wide-mouthed apologies. You were aimed from birth. You will never be alone. Rain will come, a gutter filled, an Amazon, long aisles. You never heard so deep a sound. Moss on rock and years. You turn your head. That's what the silence meant. You're not alone. The whole wide world pours down.
2: I love the power of that last line. The whole wide world pours down. Everything is conspiring to accept me and to hold me close. I belong. I will never be alone. Is this true, Jerry? Is it true?
1: Well, I believe him when he says it in that beautiful poem, that both the thrumming and the color and the silence and the things that we see, the things we hear, the things we can't hear, that all of it belongs. And we're there also belonging. We're not alone.
2: Please read again.
1: Assurance. You will never be alone. You hear so deep a sound when autumn comes. Yellow pulls across the hills and thrums, or the silence after lightning, before it says its names. And then the clouds, wide-mouthed apologies. You were aimed from birth. You will never be alone. Rain will come, a gutter filled, an Amazon, long aisles. You never heard so deep a sound, moss on rock, and years. You turn your head. That's what the silence meant. You're not alone. The whole wide world pours down.

0: This one is by Linda Pastfen. September. It rained in my sleep, and in the morning the fields were wet. I dreamed of artillery, of the thunder of horses. In the morning the fields were strewn with twigs and leaves, as if after a battle or a sudden journey. I went to sleep in the summer. I dreamed of rain, dreamed of rain. In the morning, the fields were wet, and it was autumn.
1: Jerry, here's another motif of our autumn collection, and that is dreaming and having things change with these nights being longer. I fell asleep in the summer. I woke up, it was autumn, and the fields were covered with rain, covered with twigs and branches and leaves. What's going on? It's a season for dreams and for change, unpredictable.
0: All the poets that we've been looking at seem to speak of this change as being really sudden. And I think that is one of the things about fall. We anticipate it. We know it's coming. We are looking for that time when the rains will finally come here in Oregon, or when the nights will be colder, when we'll have relief from the heat, when school will start. So we know that those things are coming. We think about them ahead. But somehow it's always a surprise. Like, how did this happen? Suddenly we're here, and maybe we were sleeping and wake up one day and say, oh, there's something different about the light. There's something different about the smell in the air.
1: Oscar Wilde says it this way, and all at once, summer collapsed into fall.
0: Exactly.

0: Jerry, part of autumn is the excitement that it generates. The holidays are coming on, Halloween, Thanksgiving, Day of the Dead. And then when it's an election year, we have a little something called the October surprise, wherein one party tries to drag up some mud and sling it against the other party. And then we have a lot to gossip about and opine about. So there's a lot of excitement in the human world and around human activities in the fall. You've brought two poems by Barbara Crooker that reflect that.
1: I'd love to read this first one that appears to be in response to the stock market reports. And those seem to be very important in an election year, too. How are the stock markets doing? What's happening in the economy? So this is called "The Stock Market Loses Fluidity." I'll show you what's really liquid. It's this sunlight pouring down from the west, from the great glass jar of the sky. The creek playing its little tune running over the stones. The descant of syllables in the mockingbird's song. For not a single hickory nut banked by the squirrels will gain any interest. Not a grain of wheat in the wallet of a chipmunk's cheek will increase in worth. The bear's fat layer is its IRA. Here in the woods, it's autumn's great investment portfolio. Look, everything's turned the color of money. Copper, brass, gold.
0: The real treasure.
1: Exactly.
0: I love that line, the bear's fat layer is its IRA. That just makes me feel better about myself.
1: On NPR, they have the fat bear contest where they look at the grizzly bears in Alaska in this certain place where they're fattening up for winter in the autumn. It's happening right now. I just saw it recently.
0: It's happening in my kitchen. Yeah.
1: Yeah. And people vote on which bear they think is going to gain the most weight over a certain period of time. Anyway, the fat grizzly or fat bear contest. I can't remember exactly what it's called. But yes, I like that too. The bear's fat layer is its IRA. That these animals, the squirrels and the chipmunks and the bears and autumn itself in the woods are not doing this for gain, but we sure benefit by witnessing it.
0: We profit.
1: We profit. We tune in to it and we profit. Mm. The other poem by Barbara Crooker is called Vaudeville. Late October and the sky is that clear blue scrim we only see when the leaves go presto change-o, garnet and gold, and asters and chrysanthemums, the last flowers, take their bow on center stage. The birds are packing up, preparing their exit, and the rest of the garden collapses in ruin. Fallen branches, crumpled programs, dried leaves. The house light turns everything golden. And even though we know what's coming, the next act, we start to believe we can stay here forever in the amber spotlight, that night's black velvet curtain will never fall.
0: She says it perfectly. I do believe every year I can stay here forever in the amber spotlight and the curtain will never fall on this season. I never want it to. But I love how she puts Autumn as a vaudeville show, and presto changeo.
1: Everything
0: is going to change, right? The magic with the leaves just boom, change color. The last flowers take their bow. The birds pack it up. That's it. Make their final exit. We know what's going to happen. It happens every year, but we don't want it to ever end. We want this show to go on and on and on and on and on.
1: That is kind of the magic of not just vaudeville, but of the stage or film or anything, that we get lost there. It's this other world where we take part fully and believe that this is going to go on.
0: We don't want to talk about it being over, so we won't. But we will just say, Barbara Crooker, thank you for those poems, Vaudeville and The Stock Market Loses Fluidity. What's next, Jerry?
1: I have another poem here, this one from Mary Oliver, called Song for Autumn. Don't you imagine the leaves dream now how comfortable it will be to touch the earth instead of the nothingness of the air and the endless freshets of wind? And don't you think the trees, especially those with mossy hollows, are beginning to look for the birds that will come? Six, a dozen, to sleep inside their bodies? And don't you hear the goldenrod whispering goodbye? The everlasting being crowned with the first tuffets of snow? The pond stiffens, and the white field over which the fox runs so quickly brings out its long blue shadows. The wind wags its many tails, and in the evening, the piled firewood shifts a little, longing to be on its way.
0: As always, Mary Oliver invites us in. Don't you imagine? Aren't these experiences we all share? Don't you think the trees, especially those with mossy hollows, are beginning to look for the birds that will come? And don't you hear the goldenrod whispering goodbye? Yes, I hear it, Mary, and so do you, and so does Jerry. That's one of her gifts, is bringing us together and saying, we belong. We belong to each other, and we belong to our beautiful earth.
1: I like this series of questions and the way that you're talking about it too, that it is an invitation to think with her, to be inside her imagining and her thinking and her hearing, so we can participate with the poet, really. And in the end, she tells us that the pond is stiffening, her way of telling about it being so cold that the water is beginning to freeze. And the shadows, what the shadows look like, the long blue shadows when the fox runs. And I love the wind wagging its many tails.
0: Oh, yes.
1: And then a sound at the end. I think of it as a sound, that the piled firewood shifts a little. And she tells us that the reason it shifts is that it's longing, as all these other signs of autumn, that it's longing for something. It's longing for the time that it will be on its way to fire. There is a lot of longing in this poem, don't you think?
0: Yes.
1: The leaves are longing to touch the earth. The trees are longing for the birds.
0: I must point out her words. The endless freshets of wind, tuffets of snow. The fox runs so quickly. That brings up that image of the quick brown fox.
1: Yes.
0: The firewood shifts a little, longing to be on its way. She captures the melancholy as well. Some look at autumn as a season of the beginning of dying, death, decay. Emily Bronte talked about the decay, and the firewood is longing to be on its way.
1: Mm-hmm.
0: But not yet. Jerry, could you read this again?
1: Yes. Song for Autumn. Don't you imagine the leaves dream now how comfortable it will be to touch the earth instead of the nothingness of the air and the endless freshets of wind? And don't you think the trees, especially those with mossy hollows, are beginning to look for the birds that will come, 6 a dozen, to sleep inside their bodies? And don't you hear the goldenrod whispering goodbye, the everlasting being crowned with the first tuffets of snow? The pond stiffens, and the white field over which the fox runs so quickly brings out its long blue shadows. The wind wags its many tails. And in the evening, the piled firewood shifts a little, longing to be on its way. When I was a little girl, my grandmother used to take me out to collect herbs. And we would drive out into the country and we would gather what she called everlasting. And we would gather as much as we could, take it home, and she dried it. And we made little pillows out of it, little sachet pillows, I think. And they were given to her granddaughters to sleep with under the regular pillow. You would put this little sachet. It had a wonderful scent. And I didn't know what it was for, but I understand that it was used by Native Americans as a medicinal for colds and fevers and maybe to help one sleep. But it's a wonderful memory I have of everlasting. So I like that it's mentioned in this poem.
0: Well, I like that too, Jerry.
1: Maybe I could dream of autumn with the everlasting under my pillow.

0: Sherry, our last poem is called Southerly Equinox by Wanda Coleman. She lived life in Los Angeles, and she was informally called the Poet Laureate of Los Angeles. One thing I want to say about her that I found out is that for 15 years, she and her poet husband did a public radio program about poetry called Poetry Connection.
1: Just Yay. Like us.
0: Just like we're doing. Yay. So in the spirit and a little tribute to Wanda Coleman, here is her poem called Southerly Equinox. The age of the interview dawns, and the need to be first is muted by a multitude of passings, desire honed so sharp the edges bleed. Lips and hands assume a silent patience, at rest as a savage brilliance is reborn in this ancient ravaged griot. Who am I? What am I? Are no longer important questions. Knowing that I am is finally enough. Like discovering dessert is delicious following a disastrous meal, a sweetness that reawakens the palate, or finding that one's chalice is unexpectedly filled with the elixir of euphoria. And I stumble happily into the cornucopia, arms outstretched, upturned, drunk, my heart a thrum, bones full samba. The night blesses me with his constellations, baptizes me with his deathless autumnal chill, and I invade the moody indigo, full-throated and singing.
2: I had to look up the word griot with this poem. And the griot is the storyteller of Africa. And so she is telling a story here.
0: What's the story?
2: Well, the story of what has guided her her life. You know, the savage brilliance is reborn in this ancient ravaged griot, that she is older, but that her story, the story of her, is no longer driven by the questions of who am I and what am I, that the fact that she is, that she exists, is enough and a sweetness. And it brings her happiness, and she feels blessed and full of song and dance. I love that she feels blessed by the night, that she is blessed by the constellations, the autumnal chill, and that she enters that cornucopia, what she calls the moody indigo, which I like that reference to, that she enters that full-throated and singing. So it's a kind of changing story, I think.
0: It's a new birth, a reawakening that I am enough, and this, I am sweet like a dessert. I'm complete, and I'm going to sing and dance about it.
2: It's her own coming to the assurance that we heard about earlier, that she belongs, that trying to establish who she is and what she will be and all of those things are not what drives her forward, but this kind of self-knowledge that she is enough.
3: Yeah.
2: And it invites us to sing and dance and celebrate our own being in this season. I would like to hear you read it again.
0: Gladly. Southerly Equinox. The age of the interview dawns, and the need to be first is muted by a multitude of passings. Desire honed so sharp the edges bleed, lips and hands assume a silent patience, at rest as a savage brilliance is reborn in this ancient ravaged griot. Who am I? What am I? Are no longer important questions. Knowing that I am is finally enough. Like discovering dessert is delicious following a disastrous meal, a sweetness that reawakens the palate, or finding that one's chalice is unexpectedly filled with the elixir of euphoria. And I stumble happily into the cornucopia, arms outstretched, upturned, drunk, my heart a thrum, bones full samba. The night blesses me with his constellations, baptizes me with his deathless autumnal chill, and I invade the moody indigo, full-throated and singing. What a way to experience the equinox, filled with the elixir of euphoria. This is autumn. This is autumn too. It is euphoria. And she mentions the cornucopia. We see that symbol a lot, but she's the first poet that has used that word. Euphoria, cornucopia, samba, a strum.
2: I noticed when you were reading too, the multitude of passings in the first part, that the need to be first is muted by passings, and that part of what's past is the desire that was honed so sharp that the edges were bleeding, and that now there is a silence that gives her rest as a new kind of brilliance is reborn as a storyteller. I also noticed that she invades the moody indigo, and I was thinking that that indigo is perhaps the next season, the darker blue of the next season, but she enters at singing and dancing fully.

0: Jerry Elliott Otto, thank you for these wonderful poems about autumn. And thank you for the journey that you've taken us on. I've seen a lot of different perspectives from these poets, and I've been comforted and I've been exhilarated and I've been reassured that yes, this is the very best season of the year. Let's keep celebrating and dancing and singing.
1: Thank you for having me, Liz. These poems really do celebrate this beautiful season. And they do sort of support our feeling that this is a wonderful time to experience the changing and the procession of the seasons.
0: Thank you, Jerry.
2: Season of mist and mellow fruitfulness, close bosom friend of the maturing sun, conspiring with him how to load and bless with fruit the vines that round the thatch eaves run, to bend with apples the mossed cottage trees and fill all fruit with ripeness to the core, to swell the gourd and plump the hazel shells with a sweet kernel, to set budding more and still more later flowers for the bees, until they think warm days will never cease, for summer has o'erbrimmed their clammy cells. Who hath not seen thee oft amid thy store? Sometimes whoever seeks abroad may find thee sitting careless on a granary floor, thy hair soft lifted by the winnowing wind, or in a half-reaped furrow sound asleep, drowsed with the fume of poppies, while thy hook spares the next swathe and all its twined flowers. And sometimes like a gleaner thou dost keep steady thy laden head across a brook, or by a cider press with patient look thou watchest the last oozings hours by hours. Where are the songs of spring? Aye, where are they? Think not of them. Thou hast thy music too. While barred clouds bloom the soft dying day and touch the stubble plains with rosy hue, then in a wailful choir the small gnats mourn among the river sallows, borne aloft or sinking as the light wind lives or dies, and full-grown lambs loud bleat from hilly bourn, hedge crickets sing, and now with treble soft the redbreast whistles from a garden croft, and gathering swallows twitter in the skies.
0: And thank you for listening to Word Up. 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

And you're now listening to the Power Hour with Camden, where I play songs you know, songs you don't know, and everything in between. Second week of October is now, I guess it's just the first week. I don't know what in the world I was on. I guess I considered October 1st, which is what last week's was, you know, the beginning. But I guess this is still the first week. And, you know, I've been going around town, and I happen to notice a whole...

whole bunch of just tiny little karaoke competitions popping up. I saw a couple out in Silverton, one or two over in Dallas, and I am a regular karaoke enjoyer and attender, and yet sometimes it hurts my heart to know how many people don't enjoy karaoke, and my wife included, and I don't blame any of them. It's kind of one of those things where you either grew up with it and you really understand the culture and you understand why it's so much fun, or you kind of just like came into it, or you always ever heard about it, and then you finally went and you had a bad experience because whatever has. And we'll get into some of those because there is a culture to it. It's a very weird niche and oddly location-specific kind of situation. And it's kind of what I enjoy the most about it, because you can hop from one bar to another and they're all doing karaoke, but they're all just a little bit different. And it always changes depending on who's running it, who's singing there, what bar is it, what part of town is it in. And all those little things can, you know, add up into really setting yourself up to have a good time if you know what to look for, kind of get around it. And I thought I'd have some fun yapping about one of my little side hobbies that I do aside from sitting in here and yelling at you guys for an hour about music, while also just playing some phenomenal hits, because all the songs I've chosen for us to listen to today are karaoke staples in some way, shape, or form. Somebody somewhere is probably singing at least one, if not multiple, of these songs in a single night. And that's another thing that I always really loved about it, is you show up to this bar, and even if you don't know a single person in there, you can kind of look around and you'll get an idea of what you're in for. If you got like a bunch of drunk older biker dudes, be prepared for some Creed, baby. You're probably gonna hear maybe a little bit of Pearl Jam. You're gonna get a little bit of that, a lot of that 90s grunge, probably some Nirvana. Heck, someone might even bust out some Megadeth, you know. And if that's not your bit, I mean, to be completely honest, I don't know what you're doing in a biker bar. And also, it's pretty rare to see a biker bar that does karaoke. But hey, you know, it's a possibility. Sometimes, you know, they branch out. But, you know, you go to a different bar and you walk in and it's a bunch of young kids in colored hair, you know, you're probably going to be seeing a lot more of those niche indie songs or whatever's newest on TikTok being put up there. Probably a couple of frat bros go up and do some old Bloodhound Gang song or an Afro Man. Good Lord, do frat boys love doing Colt 45 by Afro Man. And it's never good, but that's the special part of karaoke. It doesn't have to be good. It's at its core performance art. And if you happen to be good, it's also just really nice to have a little bit of positive feedback about it, because let's be honest, most people don't have the both luck and or skill or friends with a really good auto-tuned machine to really push themselves out into the music scene. So sometimes we just like to indulge in a little bit of public performance and not have the stress of having to be paid for it in the background. And we're going to kick off this hour of music with probably the first song that you'll hear when you go to most of these bars. This one is what I like to call one of the panderings. It's almost always some incredibly old man going up, and he's been doing it at this bar for 40 years. He's always first, and he's going to go up there, and you're going to see these little words pop up on that screen, and you know you're probably going to be in for a pretty good time. This is Piano Man by Billy Joel.

And that was Piano Man by Billy Joel. And the first song is over. The regulars have probably going to go through their songs, but now you're up and you've got to pick your karaoke song. And there's a lot that goes into it. It seems like it's a very straightforward, oh, just pick whatever's popular. But, you know, it's important that you know the song. There is nothing worse than to find out that there's a secret third verse you've never heard before, and then all of a sudden you're staring at the screen at words you've never seen before and just kind of lose track of everything. Remember, you can sing poorly, but you at least need to sing. And it's usually better off if you pick something that you know all the way through. And there are plenty of songs. You don't even have to pick a song that anybody else knows. That's the beauty of it. So long as you commit to it, you put on a good performance, you're probably going to have a perfectly good time. But there are some songs that are pretty popular to begin with, and it's good to have a combination of a little bit of both. This next song is a great one because 9 times out of 10, pretty much everybody knows all the words to the chorus, even if you may not know the verses so well. It's pretty rare that someone does this song and not the entire building join in. Coming up next is Take Me Home, Country Roads.

With that, that's our second song down, and you picked pretty good. Everybody had a good time. Now, I said before, it really doesn't matter what you pick as long as you sing it. Now, that applies here in the States. Now, over in the Philippines, they take karaoke a little bit more seriously. And by a little bit, I mean a lot of bit. And specifically, one song in particular, I remember reading a few stories about how whenever people would perform this song, there was about 4 to 5 well-known documented cases of someone singing this next song and performing it so poorly that they were shot and, like, taken out of this world. And that's an insane reason to take someone out. But, you know, this is a titular karaoke song that everybody knows and loves. And it's not too difficult to sing unless you're a little bit tone deaf, but I mean, it's Frank Sinatra. The man really only sang about 6 different notes and just was a really good pretty eyes. Can't deny that. However, this song is called My Way by Frank Sinatra. And, you know, after reading those stories, it kind of makes me want to take a trip to the Philippines to see if my rendition could even hold up. But without further ado, here's a little bit of My Way.

That was My Way by Frank Sinatra. And while I said that you can sing it poorly if you are fine with it, but some of these songs, I have to say, people have an expectation when they see those slower, big ballad songs. And they don't necessarily have to be the best, but they do expect it to be pretty good. So I would recommend doing a little bit of practicing before you bust out some of these, especially this next song. It's one of those that whenever I see it come up on the screen, I know it is either going to absolutely blow me and the entire building away, or it's going to make everybody want to leave. There's not really an in-between. In fact, there's quite a few songs that are like that, and we'll be touching on them. But it's something I don't have a problem with people singing poorly, but you do have to try to meet expectations where it's at, you know? If you're doing these big ballad songs, you should probably know what you're doing a little bit. You don't have to sing it like the original. Oh, Lord, no. Because, if you're trying to sing like good old Whitney Houston, honestly, why are you in a karaoke bar? If you can sing that song exactly as she does it, go get paid, girl. Like, what are you even doing? But that doesn't mean you can't come out there and run out some killers. Little Mr. Brightside, maybe. And it's all about having fun. So, even if you can't sing the song well, if you commit to it, it's usually pretty well received. Even like, you may not even hit half the notes, it doesn't matter. If you're committing to it, you're doing a whole performance. 9 times out of 10, no one else in there is going to be able to do it. And I don't know if you've ever tried to sing and dance at the same time. It's not easy. I respect all those little pop stars, and I am not surprised in the slightest when they found out that half of them are using like pre-recorded singing tracks while they're doing their dance numbers, or at least at the bare minimum a backtrack. It is not easy to be running around while already trying to control your breathing while singing. So the way I see it is, have fun. But I am going to be listening very intently when I see this next song come up, because I'm going to be expecting some good times, whether it's a big performance or a big voice, doesn't matter which. This is going to be I Will Always Love You by Whitney Houston.

And that was I Will Always Love You, performed by Whitney Houston, originally written and sung by Ole Dolly Parton. If I had a nickel for every time someone would do that song, and even if they were doing well for like 90% of it, that last, like, back-to-back-to-back I Will Always Love You right before the little softer ending, almost always people are running out of breath. That is the real tester. It's one thing to hit the note, which is still absolutely a difficult thing. It's a whole nother thing to hit that note four more times in a row and not running out of breath or passing out from lack of oxygen. And there's tons of those songs. Like, there are I've seen My Heart Will Go On, Celine Dion, you know, and they're always a good time and absolutely a good pick, even if you can't really sing it, as long as you know it and you're gonna commit to it. It's really something special. But now we're at about halfway through the night, you know, and we're at a bar. Most of these people aren't singing sober, and we're getting to the point to where you start to see people are stumbling a little bit. They're really feeling the songs that they're coming and doing, and it's starting to get a little bit funky, a little rowdier. They're not doing so many of those big ballad songs. Instead, they're looking to party, and these next few songs are all about the party. And nothing, I think, screams karaoke more than scream singing a Journey song. And everybody else just trying to pick up the pieces of what you're attempting to do. Now, not to say that I haven't seen people successfully do this song. Congratulations. The 99% of the rest of us cannot. But it is still, this is one of those songs that it is an incredibly difficult to sing, and nobody cares that you're doing it bad, because it's a party song through and through, and nobody will ever look the other way, and in fact will probably try to sing along with you with the microphone in your hand. This is Don't Stop Believin' by Journey.

who have practiced their parts, and they're going to bust out some ABBA that you've never heard before, and they're going to kill it. It's going to be some of the best random performance you've seen in the middle of a bar on a Tuesday night. But the other side of things is just a bunch of drunk dudes who know the words to a song that's supposed to be in a group, and they just absolutely rip it. And some songs it works, some songs it doesn't. The next song is one of those where I think you can get away with being a little funky with it, so long as you get the bridge, that middle part of this song down. It's a real tricky one though. People gotta have a plan going into this one, because if not, it will fall apart. And it's a little bit upsetting to see, but ultimately, this is another one of those songs that when it's going, it's not just the people holding the microphone. It's the entire building joining in. This next song is, of course, Bohemian Rhapsody by Queen. Or it would be if it would play. Well, that's not very fun. That's not very cool. Here, let me see if I can... I don't know why it's not playing. Well, maybe we'll play it next. I will have to deal with that bit of an issue. But until then, why not we listen to one of the other kind of drunk songs that they would play? This one is one that you'll see... this is not a group song, but this is definitely one you'll hear at least once a week at any old country bar. If you walk in and you see a bunch of heavy machinery workers in there, you're probably going to hear this at some point, because this is his favorite one to do. Also, he's going to end it with holding up a red solo cup, because this is some Toby Keith. This is I Love This Bar.

And that was I Love This Bar by Toby Keith. I'm going to cut it a little bit short. I know there's another like minute long of him naming things that he loves about that bar, and we don't need to listen to all of that. And it's something that I also wanted to mention is that if you haven't noticed, a lot of these songs are surprisingly long. And that's on purpose. I think most people tend to choose songs that are longer in general because you get more time up on the stage, because that's the best part. Once you get comfortable up there, you've had a few beers or a few martinis or espressos or what's the really funny one right now? An Aperol Spritz. And you're having a good time. But you want to stay up there. You don't want to do like a 2 minute long song and then have to immediately jump down, because I won't lie to you. Sometimes think about the fact that all these people are going to be picking 3 to 4 minute songs. And even if there's 10 people there, the time in between them showing and coming up to the stage, getting the microphone, telling what they're going to do, and then the whole rotation comes through, that takes almost an hour right there. And so you're only going to get maybe 1 to 2 songs in a single night. So you got to make sure that you make them count when you finally get to go up there and have a good time. Now, you can have all kinds of things going. And this next song is one of my personal go-tos, especially real late at night, about the 1 a.m. time. There's only a few people left hanging around, and it's time to sing some sad country songs. I will whip this one out of my back pocket, and it's a classic that, 90s country in general is usually a pretty big hit for karaoke, and because most people really know it super well, especially people who generally attend karaoke. I'm not sure where that correlation kind of crosses over, but and if it's 90s country or early 2000s, you can pretty much sing any of them, even like deep cuts from Tim McGraw, and people will be like, that's like my favorite Tim McGraw song. But this is not Tim McGraw. This is Brooks and Dunn, and the song is called Neon Moon.

And that was Neon Moon by Brooks and Dunn. A pretty expensive song to play, if I'm being completely honest. Garth Brooks does not do it for cheap, I'll tell you that. But I distinctly remember the dang, what was it? It was a giant cow skull turned into a disco ball. I don't remember if it was the CMAs or it was just a live performance my stepdad used to put on the TV. I would sit there and that thing blew my mind. I'm just, the fact that they found one, that they had one built that large and turned into a disco ball, to me, that's peak money right there. That's not some millennial gray brutalist style flat square building architecture out in the middle of nowhere. That is someone loves a Longhorn so and the aesthetics so much. They spent, gosh, I think it has to be about $10,000 to put that thing together. I'd like to say it was that much. It might not have been, you know, the materials might not have been, but whenever I hear that song, because they used to bust it out for it, and I can't help but think about that giant disco cow skull, and it holds a special place in my, it lives rent free in my head. Now, speaking of duos, duets are an opportunity to share the stage with somebody else, and sometimes it might be a stranger, especially if you're a regular at a bar. Someone might go, I kind of like the music that you listen to. They want to do a song together just to cut in line a little bit. So, and not to say cut, because they'll still, some KJs, karaoke DJs, will have rules about it. If you sing with someone else, that's your turn. And some of them don't, you know, it kind of just depends on where you are, how long the line is and whatnot. But when you pick a duet, you got to make sure it's one that, again, you both know. And it's really hard to find a lot of duets that fit everybody's voice, that everybody knows. So oftentimes it's pretty rare that you'll see a duet, but sometimes when they get everything just right. And one of my favorite ones to go back to is one that I think every karaoke DJ across the entirety of the United States is ubiquitously in pure, unadulterated hatred for. And it's not even that it's necessarily a bad song. There are plenty of people who like it. The main issue is the kind of overdoneness of it. It's your Tennessee Whiskeys. It's your, Wagon Wheels, you know, it's the songs you've heard so many times, they're sick and tired of hearing it. But this one has a special place in my heart because it was my mom's favorite one to do with my stepdad whenever she would take us all to karaoke night. And every other version that I've seen of it has been, at least at the bare minimum, adorable in some way. It even from both my parents doing it to the two crackheads who have shown up at just to do this one song and then disappear into the night to do God knows what. But it doesn't change the fact that this is a classic in its own right, even if one of the singers in it may not have the best reputation. This next song is Picture with Sheryl Crow and Kid Rock.

And that was Picture, a titular karaoke classic, even if not so many people like the song so much anymore, but it's such a well put together duet. It doesn't surprise me in the slightest how popular and common that it is for said use, because it just has that perfect even amount of singing on both sides with plenty of spots to sing together. One goes, the next goes, and it's just it comes around really nicely. And so the setup just kind of makes it an easy pick, and it's not surprising why it's so popular. But that is all the time I have for you guys today. I hope you've enjoyed sitting in on a karaoke night here on the Power Hour with Camden, where I play songs you know, songs you don't know, and everything in between. It may have been a bunch of songs that you know tonight, but you don't know what's coming next week. 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

That's a familiar theme by Henry Mancini from the early 1960s. It's music for Mr. Hobbs Takes a Vacation. This was a comedy with Jimmy Stewart and Maureen O'Hara, who take a dilapidated house on the beach for the summer and complications ensue. No complications here. It's the Retro Cocktail Hour, where the music is, of course, always shaken, not stirred. I'm Daryl Brogdon. Good to have you join us here at the Underground Martini Bunker. In this hour, a song for a swingin' loser from Buddy Greco. Also a samba from Italy. Les Baxter's Soul to the Drums and new tunes by the Breeze Blocks, the Waitiki Seven, and the Dan Fontaine Orchestra. But wait, there's more. Flutist Herbie Mann goes native, and the natives are restless tonight. I mean, when are they not restless, right? Consider your ticket punched for a first-class trip into the sounds of space-age pop on the Retro Cocktail Hour.

and Margaret and Bachelor in Paradise, 1963. That tune was written by Henry Mancini and Mac David for Bob Hope movie called Bachelor in Paradise. And it's here for you on the Retro Cocktail Hour. Coming up, we've got some passionate percussion by the Sid Cooper Orchestra, and there's Bossa Nova with strings attached. Here's an album now from Canada entitled A Party in Suburbia. This is by the Bill Levitt Orchestra, and Bill seems to have written all the tunes on the album. Bill Levitt was a guitar player, at one time chairman of the guitar department at the Berklee College of Music. He wrote a bunch of instructional books for guitarists and appears on record with Ella Fitzgerald, Andy Williams, and Patti Page, among others. From A Party in Suburbia, 1960, this is the Bill Levitt Orchestra, Shopping Center Shuffle. Dig it.

Sid Cooper and his orchestra from an album called Percussive Jazz. That's Percussionaire. This was just an awesome band, featuring Doc Severinsen on trumpet, Eddie Costa on vibes, and drummer Bobby Rosengarten. Before that, A Swinging Loser, sung by Buddy Greco. This is on Songs for Swinging Losers, 1961, with Chuck Sagal and his orchestra. Chuck also wrote that title tune. This is the Retro Cocktail Hour, coming to you from right here at the Underground Martini Bunker, where in the next half hour, we'll hear the Dan Fontaine Orchestra play Les Baxter. We'll hear a new album by the Waitiki 7 Plus, Axel Stordahl's fabulous buried treasure, Jasmine and Jade. Now here's an album by one Frank Pigeon and his orchestra. He's really Franco Goldani. And in the 1960s and 70s, he wrote considerable music for various Italian production libraries. This is a tune written by Frank Pigeon or Franco Goldani, whichever you prefer. Here's Samba in Rio.

That's saxophonist Bill Perkins from a fantastic album called Bossa Nova with Strings Attached and Bahia here on the Retro Cocktail Hour. Bill was a great reed player who worked in bands led by Woody Herman and Stan Catton and later was a member of the Toshiko Akiyoshi, Lou Tobacco and Big Bands in the 1970s. Thanks for your time listening to the Retro Cocktail Hour, which is here every week at this same time. I'm Daryl Brogdon. You can find us online at retrococktail.org. Awaiting us in the next 30 minutes are tunes by flutist Herbie Mann and the Tito Puente Band, plus some new stuff by the Breeze Blocks and the Waitiki Seven. Time now for the Dan Fontaine Orchestra. He's an Australian composer and band leader who favors bossa nova, exotica, and Henry Mancini. This is a tune that originated on Les Baxter's classic album, K Mango, back in 1970. Boca Chica, on the Retro Cocktail Hour.

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The Waitiki 7 with Les Baxter's Sunrise at Kowloon. This appears on the band's new album, Exotica Reborn, which you can find on Bandcamp.com. Exotica Reborn combines studio recordings with some live music from Waitiki's shows at the Halekulani Hotel. Before that, on the Retro Cocktail Hour, something new by the Breeze Blocks. It's called Volcano Party. Sounds explosive. And it's on the album Fire Islands, also available at Bandcamp.com. Daryl Brogdon here with another Retro Cocktail Hour. In this half hour, we'll hear from flutist Herbie Mann's album Gone Native, plus Les Baxter from the Soul of the Drums, and the new exotic sounds of Loco Nui. The Retro Cocktail Hour is right here every week on stations like KGEM, the jazz gem of the Palouse in Pullman, Washington, and Moscow, Idaho, WHRV, Norfolk, Virginia, and the stations of Wyoming Public Radio. 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

That's Axel Stordahl and his orchestra with Nayani, music from an album called Jasmine and Jade. It's from 1960. It's a real buried treasure of exotica music. Stordahl was principally an arranger. He worked with Frank Sinatra early in Sinatra's career. Up ahead in the Retro Cocktail Hour, an album entitled Soul of the Drums, done by Les Baxter in the early 1960s. Well, it's back to 1957 now for an album by flutist Herbie Mann called Gone Native. Originally, the band was referred to as the New York Jazz Quartet, but by 1961, I guess, with Herbie Mann's career in the upswing, the Savoy label reissued this album under Herbie's name. The quartet also includes guitarist Joe Puma, bassist Whitey Mitchell, and Matt Matthews at the accordion. This is called Jungle Noon.

There's a band led by pianist Marty Page called the Jazz City Workshop in 1956. The Natives Are Restless Tonight. This one features Jack Costanzo at the bongos. Also, we heard a medley by Les Baxter and his orchestra, including Shadow of Love and The Enchanted Reef. It's on the album Soul of the Drums, which Les made for Reprise Records in the early 60s. Frank Sinatra started the label in 1960 in order to provide more freedom and control for the artists.

first roster included Sinatra, Bing Crosby, Dean Martin, Les Baxter, Rosemary Clooney, and Juan Esquivel. Quite a lineup. You got the Retro Cocktail Hour. I'm Daryl Brogdon. We're on the air again from right here at the Underground Martini Bunker, where in just a bit we'll hear from a new Exotica band, Loco Nui. If you enjoy the Retro Cocktail Hour, you will enjoy the Retro Cocktail Hour. 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

That's Tito Puente and his orchestra, Witch Doctor's Nightmare, on the Retro Cocktail Hour. This appears on a lot of Tito's albums, but it was heard first on his classic Tambo, 1960. The liner notes say it's an album of tropical melody, which echoes the primitive pulsations of the jungle. I'm here for it. Thank you most kindly for digging the tunes. Here at the Retro Cocktail Hour, I'm Daryl Brogdon, always glad to hang out with you for a while here at the Underground Martini Bunker. Got a question or a comment? My email is host@retrococktail.org. You know, this show celebrated 30 years on the air a while back, and we've got a new 30th anniversary t-shirt, which you can find at the website. Along with that, there were sweatshirts, cocktail glasses, and more. All that at retrococktail.org.

0: There's a new one by a band from Minneapolis called the Loco Nui Combo. That's Taboo here in the Retro Cocktail Hour. Always glad to see another Exotica band appear in the Midwest. 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

That's Henry Mancini and the theme music for A Shot in the Dark, the second of the Pink Panther films, this one made in 1964. Mancini's recording of the theme music turned out to be a minor hit, making it to number 33 on Billboard's Hot 100. Welcome to the Retro Cocktail Hour. I'm Daryl Brogdon, and we are together here at the Underground Martini Bunker, where the drinks are cold, the music is always shaken, not stirred, and absolutely nobody knows where the escape hatch leads. In this hour, we'll hear the unrecorded Henry Mancini, played by Ray Anthony and his orchestra. I realize that's a contradiction, but I'll explain. Also, composer Elmer Bernstein, one of the big names in film music, but a guy who also had some serious jazz chops. Besides that, we've got tunes by Bobby Troup, The Nomads, Arling and Cameron, but music for imaginary films, and the exotic sounds of Arthur Lyman. So pour yourself something questionable and press play. It's the Retro Cocktail Hour. Cocktail Hour.

0: It's so warm here in town, and the heat gets me down. Yes, I'd like something cool.
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0: My, it's nice to say.

Julie London and Something Cool. That's a tune from one of her very best albums, Round Midnight, 1960. Before that, Ray Anthony and his orchestra, and a tune by Henry Mancini, which supposedly was written for the Peter Gunn TV show. The tune is called Walkin' to Mother's. Mother's was the jazz club where Peter Gunn hung out. And indications are that, for whatever reason, Mancini never got around to recording this. It doesn't appear on either of the two albums he did featuring music for the TV show. This is the Retro Cocktail Hour, where in just a bit we'll hear a 60s Private Eye theme and a brand new recording by the Nomads from their album Cocktails for the Brokenhearted. That's in about 5 minutes. Next, it's Elmer Bernstein from the album Blues and Brass. Bernstein, of course, was primarily a composer of movie music. He provided the score for films like The Magnificent Seven, To Kill a Mockingbird, and Ghostbusters, among many others. But the man also did a couple of great jazz albums, including this one. Here's Nightcap, Don't Mind If I Do.

thought I was a very worldly guy, insensitive to childish thoughts of love. But lately I've been acting like a kid with apple pie since you gave my

from a new album called Cocktails for the Broken Hearted. Those are the Nomads with Lotto Schifrin's theme music for the TV show Mannix. Here for you on the Retro Cocktail Hour. Also in that set, Snooty Little Cutie, done by the guy who wrote it, Bobby Troup. That was recorded first by the Tommy Dorsey Band in 1942, featuring a young Frank Sinatra. This version comes from Bobby's album Do Re Mi, 1957. Coming up, a song by Hoagie Carmichael and Johnny Mercer that was heard in the first Bogart Bacall movie in 1944. The Retro Cocktail Hour is heard every week on stations just all over the place, including KCHU in Valdez, Alaska, WNIN, Evansville, Indiana, and KLCC, Eugene, Oregon. 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

The Jack Stefan Orchestra and Doppio Zero, which means double zero. Not sure if this guy was a real person or not. This was an Italian band that only did a few records, mainly for a production library. Still to come in the Retro Cocktail Hour, we will give a listen to one of the great names in Latin jazz, pianist Charlie Palmieri. Next, it's a song that was composed in the mid-40s for a movie called To Have and Have Not. This was the first on-screen pairing of Humphrey Bogart and Lauren Bacall, who fell in love during the making of the film and got married shortly thereafter. In the movie, it's sung by Lauren Bacall, although there is a rumor that it's really a teenaged Andy Williams dubbed in for Bacall, although she always maintained that she sang it in the movie, so I don't know what goes on. Written by Hoagie Carmichael and Johnny Mercer, this is How Little We Know, sung by Matt Monroe.

The Charlie Palmieri Quartet, Thou Swell, on the Retro Cocktail Hour. This is on the album Easy Does It from 1959. You're listening to the Retro Cocktail Hour, surfing up the sounds of space age pop and incredibly strange music right here at the Underground Martini Bunker. I'm Daryl Brogdon with the Arthur Lyman Group on the album Legend of Pele, still to come. Also from 1959 comes Les Baxter's Jungle Jazz, an album of big band exotica music. Les didn't go in much for sound effects, which you find on a lot of exotica records, but he uses some in this tune, featuring tenor saxophonist Plaz Johnson. This is Rain.

On the Retro Cocktail Hour, that's Arling and Cameron, Shiva's Daughters. It's from a fantastic album called Music for Imaginary Films, which came along more than 25 years ago. Ahead of that, Travaja La Mujer, which was a bawdy tune sung by French soldiers in Algeria during the early 20th century. It became a very popular tune in Europe. And we heard it done by the Leo Clarins Orchestra. Also, Magic Island, done by the Arthur Lyman Group on the album Legend of Pele, 1959. Thanks so much for digging the tunes here at the Retro Cocktail Hour. On the air again from right here at the Underground Martini Bunker. I'm Daryl Brogdon with a tune about Martians coming up. Here's a reminder about Retro Cocktail Radio, our 24/7 streaming channel. 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

The Sultan of Bizazz. That's Ray Ellington on the Retro Cocktail Hour. Ray was an English singer and jazz musician. He was probably best known from the 9 years he appeared on the BBC's legendary comedy series, The Goon Show. His quartet used to do the musical interludes on The Goon Show, and occasionally Ray would also play a role in the show. Well, thanks so much for joining us here at the Underground Martini Bunker. I'm Darryl Brogdon, and I hope you tune in every week at this same time or listen to the show on demand at mixcloud.com or over at retrococktail.org. If you want to get in touch, hit me up on social media, or my email is host@retrococktail.org. I promise I'll respond. So we're going to leave you now with a great Shorty Rogers and his band. In 1955, Shorty did a tune called Martians Go Home, which I was lucky enough to see Shorty perform live at the Jazz House here in Lawrence, Kansas. In 1956, Shorty came up with a sequel, Martians Come Back. Here it is.

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1: Synth pop nonstop.

Ed Norman murdered the girl at the Bates Hotel. 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To understand the case, you have to go back to the time 10 years ago.

0: Mrs. Bates, a clinging, possessive woman, and a homicidal maniac. When Norman encountered the girl in the hotel, his sexual instincts were aroused. He wanted her. He desired her. This was too much for the other side of Norman's personality. In a jealous frenzy, Mother murdered the girl. When two personalities share the same mind, there is always conflict. Now that conflict is over. Mother has taken over Norman's mind. Perhaps for all time. Norman Bates no longer exists.
1: Landscape, Norman Bates, from the tea room of Mars to the hell holes of Uranus, 1981. Landscape were a London five-piece, very distinct from their synth-pop peers in the early 80s. They started as a jazz rock band in 1975. But they were early adopters of sequencers and synthesizers, and then later the Fairlight CMI, which they programmed for Kate Bush at Abbey Road Studios. Landscape were also innovators in electronic processing of conventional musical instruments like the trombone, saxophone, and flute. Norman Bates was a minor hit in the UK. It came about when people started remarking to saxophonist John Walters that he resembled the actor Anthony Perkins, who played Norman Bates in Psycho. That was enough to come up with some lyrics. The video, in true Hitchcock style, was shot on 35mm black and white film. The crew had just wrapped up shooting for the horror film American Werewolf in London. Landscape made three albums, broke up in 83. Most of the members went on to do other things in the music industry. Landscape, Norman Bates, from the album From the Tea Rooms of Mars to the Hell Holes of Uranus, 1981. Synth pop nonstop, I'm Patrick. In this hour, you will hear Ministry, some Nation of Language, new sounds out of England and New England, and New England. Pixel Grip.
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Roy Harsher, Pray For Me, from their latest Get Mean, their fourth. It's a breakup album. The duo ended their romantic relationship 2 years ago. That undercurrent of grief is present on the record, but it's a much brighter sound with clear 80s synth pop influences. Boy Harsher, Pray For Me. Ministry, I Wanted to Tell Her, from their 1983 debut, and Pixel Grip, Soft Peaks. 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

0: L.A. Priest, Sailor from Into the Sky. L.A. Priest is English musician Sam Eastgate. He was formerly the singer-guitarist of Late of the Pier. Into the Sky is his fourth release as L.A. Priest. Future Islands, Seasons, Waiting on You. Angelica Garcia, Mirami, and Cluster, Caramel. Synth pop nonstop. I'm Patrick. They came up through the New York City punk and art scenes, playing CBGBs in Maxis, Kansas City. Minimalist composer Philip Glass caught them live one night. He was impressed, and he became a sort of seventh band member, producing their first two records. Polyrock.
1: Synth pop nonstop.

L'Anglaise Monotone from 1985. It was an English duo, Judith Siron and Valerie Steele, who wrote the tune, backed by the Belgian production company ZX, who were busy cranking out a handful of synth-pop singles at that time. L'Anglaise caught the attention of BBC DJ John Peel, who played Monotone in December of 85. They were never heard from again. L'Anglaise Monotone, 1985. Nation of Language, What Does the Normal Man Feel? And Polyrock, Working on My Love. Synth pop nonstop.

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1: From coast to coast, I'm your host with the most, and I don't mean to boast, but I'm burning like toast. I'm Matt the Cat, where it's at, bringing to you another juke in the back. The weekly program dedicated to 1940s and 50s rhythm and blues. It's the soul that came before rock and roll. And for the past 3 weeks, we've been featuring the great Louis Jordan. And this week, it's more of the same. Welcome to part four of my six-part series on the often overlooked superstar career of Louis Jordan and his Timpani Five. Back in part one, we focused on his very early recordings from 1938 to 41. In part two, we took 42 to 45. And last week's show, part three, focused solely on the year 1946. A year where Louis Jordan enjoyed 35 weeks at the top of the charts. Well, if you thought that was the height of his career, wait till you hear 1947 and 48. That's this week's program. You see, during this time, Jordan was virtually unstoppable. In the year 1947 alone, Jordan scored four more number one hits, staying at the top of the chart for 40 weeks that year. Think about that. There were 12 weeks of the year that Louis Jordan did not top the jukebox race record chart. 12 weeks. And during this program, we'll hear five more number ones. Louis Jordan was definitely the most influential cat of the 1940s. He laid the groundwork, along with his small combo, the Timpani Five, for what would become rock and roll. And it always sounded like he was having a great time, too, with all those hep novelty records. And the band was always so tight. Well, let's begin part four with the first number one record of 1947, Ain't Nobody Here But Us Chickens. It was written by Joan Whitney and Alex Kramer and recorded on June 26, 1946 in New York City. Decca Records issued it in early December of 46, and it topped the charts on January 4th, 1947, remaining there for a whopping 17 straight weeks. Chickens crossed over and hit number 6 on the national pop chart. And the phrase, Ain't Nobody Here But Us Chickens, became the catchphrase of 1947. Of course, until Open the Door Richard knocked it out of the catchphrase top spot. But we'll get to that a little later. Here's this week's feature, Louis Jordan and his Timpani Five with Ain't Nobody Here But Us Chickens. I'm Matt the Cat, and you're digging on the juke in the back, baby.

Martin's in town. I got a dollar and a quarter, and I'm just Randy Clown. But don't let nobody play me cheap. I got 50 cents more than I

the classic Let the Good Times Roll. That was the flip side of Ain't Nobody Here But Us Chickens, Louis Jordan and his Timpani Five. Chickens went to number one and stayed there for 17 weeks, and Let the Good Times Roll stopped at number two. Actually, Louis Jordan was keeping himself out of the top spot. Let the Good Times Roll was written by Jordan along with Sam Theard and was a big hit for Ray Charles in 1960. Both those tunes came from the same session, held on June 26, 1946 in New York. Jordan is playing alto sax, Aaron Eisenhall is on trumpet, Josh Jackson is on tenor with Wild Bill Davis on piano, Carl Hagen on electric guitar, Jesse Poe Simpkins on bass, and Eddie Bird on the tubs. That session was produced by the great Milt Gabler. Up next is another number one. Yeah, that's right, Louis' fifth straight number one record. It's Texas and Pacific, and it was recorded on October 10, 1946 in New York. There are a couple of musician changes on this session. James Wright is playing tenor sax instead of Josh Jackson, and Eddie Bird has been replaced on drums by Christopher Columbus, whose real name is Joe Morris. This October 10th session would yield two number one records, this one, Texas and Pacific, and Jack You're Dead, which we'll hear later in the program. Decca Records issued Texas and Pacific in February of 47, and it hit number one on April 26th, where it stayed for 2 weeks. It replaced Ain't Nobody Here But Us Chickens at the top of the chart and crossed over to number 20 on the pop lists. Now dig this. When you add up Louis Jordan's last five records, they all went to the top of the chart, and he held on to the number one position for 45 solid weeks. It began with Stone Cold Dead in the Market, a duet with Ella Fitzgerald, moved into Choo Choo Choo Boogie, then on to Ain't It Just Like a Woman, then Ain't Nobody Here But Us Chickens, and now Texas and Pacific. Let's compare Louis Jordan's whopping 45 weeks straight at the top of the chart to Elvis in 1956. He held on to the number one spot for 21 weeks. Or how about the Beatles in 64? They held the top seat for 20 weeks. Louis was number one for almost a straight solid year. Now that's all I'm saying, but man, I gotta get going because they're about to give up my seat on the Texas and Pacific. I'm Matt the Cat, and you're digging part four of my six-part series on the great Louis Jordan. All aboard!

Ooh, I like them fat like that. Louis Jordan and the Flip Side to Texas and Pacific. That one actually came from a much earlier session held in March of 44. Up next, Louis Jordan almost hits the top of the chart again, but just misses with his version of Open the Door, Richard, which stalled at number 2 but crossed over to number 6 pop. Richard was recorded on January 23rd, 1947 in Los Angeles, and it features the same timpani 5 who played on Texas and Pacific. The Open the Door, Richard routine dates back to black vaudeville comedian Bob Russell. In the 40s, it was picked up and famously performed by Dusty Fletcher. While Jack McVeigh and his band were playing with Dusty Fletcher, they picked up on the routine and actually wrote music to go with it. They wrote the singing chorus of Open the Door, Richard. McVeigh and his all-stars were also the first group to go into the studio and cut the record. Their version of Open the Door, Richard was issued in January of 47 and went to number 2 on the R&B chart and number 3 pop. Dusty Fletcher's version came out in February and stalled at number 2. Then Count Basie's version came out, also going to number 2 R&B and a whopping number 1 on the pop chart. It became Basie's biggest hit. Incredibly enough, in March of 47, when Louis Jordan's version of Open the Door, Richard was issued, it also went to number 2 on the R&B chart. Open the Door, Richard became one of the best-selling songs of 1947. But it was split between all of these groups. The Pied Pipers came out with a version. The Charioteers came out with a version. This song was absolutely huge, and it became the catchphrase of the year. Here's Louis Jordan and his Timpani 5 with his inspired version of Open the Door, Richard.

0: He was obnoxicated.
1: He was what?
0: He was inebriated.
1: He was what?
0: Well, he was just plain drunk.
1: Well, all right, then.
0: He sure was salty with the bartender. The bartender's trying to make him buy another drink. Zeke told the bartender, ain't no need of me buying no drinks when everybody else is buying them. I'm gonna drink to everybody's health till I ruin my own.
2: Open the door, Richard!
0: Why, he don't know who he's throwing out of that joint. Why, I'll go back in that joint and take a short stick and bust it down to the ground.
2: Open the door, Richard!
0: But I hate to be caught out on the street like this, cause it makes you look so common. And I know I ain't common, cause I got class I ain't never used yet. But I guess I better get on in the house, cause I don't want my pastor to catch me out like this.
2: Hey, Richard, open the door!
0: Now look at that old woman across the street, done stuck her head out of the window, calling her sister. Look at her hunching her sister, saying, ain't that him? Ain't that him? Yes, it's me, and I'm drunk again!
2: Open the door, Richard!
0: I know he's in there, cause I got on the clothes. They can't throw him out, cause I owe just as much back rent here as he does. Imagine that old woman charging us $3 a month and getting mad cause we 12 months in the arrears. Come meet me last Thursday saying, ain't you boys gonna give me some back rent? I told her she'd be lucky if she got some front rent.

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0: cats will holler, murder. Jack, you dead. 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When that happens to you, daddy, Jack, you dead.
1: Jack, You're Dead, one of my all-time favorite Louis Jordan records. That one was recorded on October 10th, 1946 in New York. Decca released it in May of 1947, and it hit number one on June 28th and remained there for seven straight weeks. I'm surprised that Jack, You're Dead only crossed over to number 21 pop, as it's such an accessible and jumpin' and good-feeling record. After that single was issued and topped the charts, Decca decided to reissue some of Louis Jordan's earlier hits. The next two single releases were in fact reissues. They again released Beware, backed with Don't Let the Sun Catch You Cryin', and then issued Caledonia, backed with Somebody Done Changed the Locks on My Door, but neither one of those reissues re-entered the charts. The next song to enter the charts for Louis Jordan and his Timpani Five was the flip side of Jack, You're Dead. It's I Know What You're Putting Down, and it hit number three on the Jukebox Race Record chart. I'm Matt the Cat, and you're digging part four of my six-part series. Part four of my six-part series on the great Louis Jordan and his Timpani Five.

That song always makes me hungry. It's Louis Jordan as Timpani 5, the feature this week with Boogie Woogie Blue Plate, which was recorded on April 23rd, 1947 and released in early August on Decca Records. It hit the number one spot on August 30th and remained there for 14 whopping weeks. That was one of Louis Jordan's biggest hits. The Timpani 5 on this record were a combination of some of the older players and some of the newer additions to the group. Jordan was, of course, on alto sax, and Eddie Johnson was back playing tenor sax. Wild Bill Davis is on piano, and Carl Hogan is on electric guitar, while Dallas Bartley is back playing bass. He hadn't played bass for Jordan in a couple of years. Chris Columbus, who had joined the group recently, is still playing the tubs. Boogie Woogie Blue Plate was Louis Jordan's fourth and final number one of 1947. And if you add up all the weeks he spent at number one, the total is 40. Compare that to the 35 weeks he spent at the top spot in 1946. Up next, one of Jordan's bluesiest numbers, Early in the Morning, which was recorded at that same April 23rd, 1947 session. It was released in October and climbed to number three. Here's Louis Jordan and his Timpani 5 with Early in the Morning.

right here in front of me. Bring all the girls right here. I want to talk to them about 2 minutes. I'm telling you, ladies, I want to apologize for Beware. I tried to say

Go home and get your big brother. Have them sapped up. What you sit there giggling for? This ain't funny. Look at us sitting there giggling. He, the devil. Pay attention to me. Don't be looking around at them. Look at me. Don't listen to nobody but me. Don't listen to Walter Winchell, Gabriel Heater, Ed Sullivan, Luella Parsons, Jimmy Fiddler, Jed Hoover, Billy Rowe, John L. Lewis, Dan Burley, Mr. Anthony, and nobody. Pay attention to me. If something happened to you this summer, you'll say I didn't tell you. I'm giving you some knowledge straight from the shelf. This is some jive I use myself. I found it to be successful to a marked degree, and I'm giving it to you free. If he want to take you for a ride in his car, don't stay too long and don't go too far. If he says, darling, I feel so lucky, tell him to get a train and go to Kentucky. If he says you look grooving, he want to put you in a movie, he ain't no talent scout, he don't know what it's all about. If he laughs at all your jokes, says he only drinks Cokes, and your brand is all he smokes, then he want to meet your folks, don't believe him, it's a hoax. Tell him to get lost, he's the most. Put down that fashion book and pay attention to me. If he says, darling, darling, I'm on the square, go on home and leave him there. If he says he want to take you for a date and you look great, tell him to go jump in the lake, he ain't nothing but a fake. You better stop that giggling. Look at her sitting there giggling. You'll be surprised what they're framing up on doing this summer on vacation. Stop that laughing and pay attention.

0: coats and everything, and he's a mellow creature and want to call a preacher, you don't have to look out. You got him, hold on to him, take him home to mother. Look out! Don't tease him. Mm-mm, don't tease him, just squeeze him. Look out!
1: Look out, baby. Louis Jordan and his Timpani Five. That was the sort of sequel to Beware. Whereas Beware addressed the fellas, Look Out is a message to the ladies. It was issued as the flip side to Early in the Morning in October of 47. It rose to number 5 on the national chart. Up next, Louis scores another number 2 hit. This time he's talking about all the animals in the barnyard, baby. They're getting hip to that jive, doing the barnyard boogie. Recorded in April of 47, Barnyard Boogie became Louis Jordan's first hit of 48, topping out, like I said, at number 2. I'm Matt the Cat, and I hope you're enjoying part 4 of my 6-part series on the incredible Louis Jordan and his Timpani.

Now it's time for the Great 78, where we take a thick piece of shellac and harken back to a time when 78 RPM records were king. This week, as we feature more Louis Jordan, let's take his 1947 number 2 smash, Open the Door, Richard, and flip it over. The flip side, It's So Easy, didn't make the charts, but it's a jumping little record, and it's a great 78. Here's Louis Jordan and his Timpani 5.

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Those other chicks leave me cold. You can't compare brass with 14 karat gold. After they made her, they broke the mold.

Louis Jordan and his Timpani Five from April of 1948, a big number four smash with Reep Petite and Gone. Before that, we heard the Fantabulous B-side to Barnyard Boogie, How Long Must I Wait for You, which comes from a session dating all the way back to July of 1945. It was issued in February of 48, where it reached number nine. Well, cats and kittens, that wraps up part four of my six-part series on Louis Jordan. This week we featured 1947 all the way till about halfway through 1948. Next week on part five, we'll finish 48, run all the way through 49, and get into 1950. Until then, remember, soul, it's a feeling. You'll get that feeling each week by digging deep onto your weekly source for 1940s and 50s rhythm and blues, the juke in the back. I want to close.

Close down the show with Louis Jordan's only number one hit of 1948. I mean, he's been scoring so many continuous number one hits, you knew it had to end sometime. Well, 48 was kind of a dry year for number ones, and 49 wouldn't be much better with only two number one hits for Louis Jordan. In fact, after this record, Run Joe, hit number one on July 10th, 1948 for 2 weeks, Louis wouldn't return to the top of the chart for over a year until October of 49. So I guess this begins his slow decline as king of the jukeboxes. It's another jumpin' tune that once it gets into your head, baby, it'll be a long time before you free yourself. Here's Louis Jordan and his Timpani Five closing down part four of our six-part series with Run Joe. Have a great week, everybody, and I'll catch you on the flip side.

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Thanks for dropping by. Feel free to dropping by. 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Email him at mattthecat@mattthecat.com. Juke in the Back is recorded at Rosie's Juke Joint, located at the Stepping Stone Inn in Salem, Massachusetts. For more information, please visit jukeintheback.org. I'm Miss Rosie. 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

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I'm so damn confused, I don't know who to blame. Now you say that it's my fault, probably all right.

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1: Good morning, and welcome back to Jazz and More here on Springfield Community Radio. I'm Jake Longwell with another 3 hours of jazz and new age music for a Sunday morning. And we'll open the hour with music of the Acoustic Jazz Quartet, with Dave Sills on sax, Jamie Findlay guitar, Zach Matthews bass, and Dean Koba on drums. From the album Organic, here is Irrevocable and Immutable.

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We began with the acoustic jazz quartet and the album Organic. We heard Irrevocable and Immutable. And lastly, music from, as far as I know, the only album to be released by Mr. Findlay as a solo artist, the album Wings of Light, which came out over 30 years ago now. And on that track, he was featured on acoustic guitar in a trio with Gary Willis on bass and the Brazilian drummer and percussionist Alex Acuna. We heard the opening track, Glad Tidings. Continuing on in a jazz vein, and we'll turn to some sax-oriented jazz in this set. Starting off with Tom Scott and a track from his album Born Again. This is a purely straight-ahead jazz effort from Tom, as opposed to the usual smooth contemporary jazz and jazz funk that he's been known for well over four decades. And on this track, he'll be featured on both tenor and alto sax with Pete Chrislieb on additional tenor, along with Randy Brecker on trumpet, George Bohannon on trombone, Kenny Kirkland piano, John Patitucci bass, and Yellow Jackets drummer Will Kennedy. Here's their take of a Wayne Shorter tune, Children of the Night.

closing that set with the late Jackie McLean on alto sax from one of his later recordings from the mid-90s, Hat Trick, on which he is paired with the Japanese jazz pianist Junko Onishi, with Nat Reeves on bass and Lewis Nash on drums. We heard Will You Still Be Mine. That was preceded by the late Paul Horn, featured on alto sax from 1962, the album Profile of a Jazz Musician, with Paul Moore on piano, Emil Richards on vibes, Victor Gaskin bass, and Milt Turner on drums. We heard Count Your Change. That album, along with another early 60s Columbia date from Paul and his quintet, combined on a two-CD set from the Collectibles label, The Sound of Paul Horn, Profile of a Jazz Musician. And we began with Tom Scott from the early 90s and his straight-ahead album, Born Again. We heard Wayne Shorter's Children of the Night. We will turn to some synthesizer music from North of the Border in this set as we turn to the compilation Beyond Rubicon. The Rubicon label existed in Quebec, Canada in the 1990s. And we'll begin this set with a track from keyboardist and composer Serge Laporte. Here is Whispers.

closing that set with the duo of François Curely and Charles Crevier, the piece First Light. That was preceded by another duo, Michel Donato and James Gelfand, and the track Timeless. And we began with Serge Laporte and the piece Whispers. All three from the compilation Beyond Rubicon, highlighting some great electronic music from Canada. Sadly, the Rubicon label is no more. That was a CD sampler from 1992. We're here with the final set of music for the first hour of the show, and we'll take a short break afterwards and come back, as we are here from 9 a.m. until noon, every Sunday on WQNA, Springfield Community Radio. And we'll continue on in a quieter vein to conclude the hour, and we'll begin with music of Mike Oldfield. Mike turns 68 this coming Saturday, May 15th. We'll go back to 1986 for the B-side of a single which was released that year, the single Shine, on which Mike teamed up with Yes vocalist John Anderson. But the B-side is a nice acoustic instrumental featuring Mike on guitar, glockenspiel, and a bit of string synthesizer. Here is The Path.

0: We began that set with Mike Oldfield and the piece The Path, the B-side of the 1986 single Shine, the A-side featuring John Anderson on vocals. The Path was reissued on CD a few years later thanks to the 4-CD box set Elements, which Virgin issued in 1993 to commemorate Mike Oldfield's 20-year relationship with the label, which he had just left after many years of strained relations with Richard Branson. That box set is a nice overview of Mike's work for the label, but personally, I would have liked to have seen a few more rarities and singles issued among the 4 CDs. But it is what it is, and it's a nice introduction to Mike and his music, Elements. And lastly, Eric Tingstad and Nancy Rumble, and a track from the album Homeland, an album inspired by various immigrant tales from around the world. We heard Clancy's Heart. And that does it for the first hour of the show. We'll take a short break for station ID and such, and come right back with the second hour here on Springfield Community Radio. Jazz and
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0: We're back with hour two of Jazz and More for this Sunday, and we'll open the hour with a piece very appropriate for today, as it is Mother's Day. Here's the late pianist Joe Sample from the album Ashes to Ashes. Here is Mother's Eyes.

We began that set with Joe Sample on piano, Mother's Eyes, in honor of Mother's Day today, from the album Ashes to Ashes. We followed that with Eric Marienthal on sax, the title track from the album Oasis. I remember that piece being used as part of the local forecast music by the Weather Channel many years ago. And lastly, the late guitarist Chuck Loeb from the album Life Colors. We heard Springs. We'll listen to some music featuring the vibraphone, or the vibes, if you will, in this set. And we'll begin with Warren Wolf in a quartet setting, along with Benny Green on piano, Christian McBride on bass, and Lewis Nash on drums. From the album Wolfgang, here is Things Were Done Yesterday.

Closing that set with Vibes player Chuck Redd, who was at one time a member of the late guitarist Charlie Bird's trio, with guitar, vibes, and bass being the instrumentation. Chuck recreating that classic sound on the album All This and Heaven Too. With Gene Bertoncini on guitar and George Mraz on bass, we heard I Know Why. That was preceded by Gary Burton from his debut album from 1962, New Vibe Man in Town, in a trio with Gene Chirico on bass and Joe Morello of Dave Brubeck fame on drums. We heard Minor Blues. And we began with Warren Wolf, part of a new generation of jazz vibes players. From the album Wolfgang, we heard Things Were Done Yesterday. In the last hour of the show, I played some selections from a CD sampler from a defunct New Age music label from Canada called Rubicon Records. In this hour, we'll listen to more classic New Age music from a label which is sadly no more. The Beyond label and a CD sampler from 1987 called The Voyage Beyond. We'll begin with keyboardist Greg Stewart and his piece Transparent Views.

selections from The Voyage Beyond, a CD sampler from the now-defunct Beyond record label. We began with Greg Stewart, Transparent Views. We followed that with keyboardist Christian Bühner and his piece The Chariot. And lastly, more electronic sounds from Suzanne Dorset and her piece Forever. We'll continue on in a New Age vein to conclude the second hour of the show, but turn to music emphasizing the acoustic grand piano. And we'll begin with pianist Michael Jones from his album After the Rain. This piece also featuring David Darling on cello and Nancy Rumble on oboe. Here is Swallows in Flight.

0: We began that set with Michael Jones from the album After the Rain. We heard Swallows in Flight. And lastly, pianist Brian Golden and a solo piano piece, the title track from the album Blue Sky. And that does it for the second hour of the show. We'll take a short break for station ID and such and come back with the third and final hour. So please stay with us here on Springfield Community Radio. Jazz and
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0: We're back with Hour 3 of Jazz and More for this Sunday, and we'll open the hour with some classic fusion from the UK as we turn to the group Brand X, fronted by drummer Phil Collins, along with John Goodsell on guitar, Robin Lumley on keyboards, and Percy Jones on bass. From their debut album from 1976, Unorthodox Behavior, here is Nuclear Burn.

music centered around Brand X, opening the third hour of the show. We began with Nuclear Burn from their debut album, Unorthodox Behavior. That album came out in 1976, and also in 76, Brand X participated in the album Marsscape, a collaboration between reed man Jack Lancaster and the keyboardist for Brand X, Robin Lumley. But the rest of the band were there as well. Phil Collins, Percy Jones, John Goodsell, also Morris Pert on percussion, and additional instrumentation, including strings and brass, arranged by Simon Jeffs. From Marsscape, we heard Olympus Mons, or Mount Olympus. And lastly, fast-forwarding to 2010, and bassist Percy Jones in a trio with guitarist Scott McGill and drummer Richie DiCarlo. The album Percy Jones, Scott McGill, Richie DiCarlo, we heard the opening track, Menagerie Animato, or Animated Menagerie. In this set, we'll listen to some music centered around the guitar genius of Wes Montgomery. We'll begin with a track from one of his best-known recordings from 1960, the incredible jazz guitar of Wes Montgomery, out on the Riverside label at the time. Wes, of course, on guitar, Tommy Flanagan on piano, Percy Heath on bass, and Albert Tutti Heath on bass, and Albert Tutti Heath on drums. Here is 4 on 6.

We began that set with Wes Montgomery from the classic The Incredible Jazz Guitar of Wes Montgomery. We heard 4 on 6. We followed that with Lee Ritenour and a track from his fine Montgomery tribute CD, the album Westbound, giving new life to Wes Montgomery classics, including the piece we heard, Boss City. And lastly, from the state of Florida, guitarist Vince Lewis, and a track from his indie release, Making a Move, and a nice tribute to Wes Montgomery and his legacy, East to West. We'll begin this set of Jazz and More with a track from the brand new album from multi-instrumentalist Kyle Jameson, based in the state of Georgia. Not only is he a musician and composer and recording artist, but he's now also a radio personality. You can hear him right here on Springfield Community Radio. Two of his programs, The Breeze, every Thursday night from 9 to 11 p.m., and also Portraits in Sound, a program emphasizing New Age music, more or less, airing on Tuesday mornings at 5 a.m., right here on WQNA. But from his brand new full-length album, Miracle Planet, this is the closing track, A Place to Call Home.

That's the Colorado-based ensemble Wind Machine with the title track from the album Change of Face. That was preceded by Kyle Jameson with A Place to Call Home from his brand new album Miracle Planet. We'll conclude this week's show with some contemporary minimalist music from German pianist and composer Peter Michael Hamel. This is a track from his album Transition. It's titled Transpersonal.

0: repeating piano patterns which evolve slowly over a period of time. A minimalist work titled Transpersonal, as composed and performed by Peter Michael Hamill from his album Transition.
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2: Come with me to Vigo Bay, and we shall swim in the waves. Those are a few lines from a poem written in the 13th century by Martin Codax. On today's edition of Early Music Now, we'll hear his Cantigas de Amigo, performed by Fenimore Ensemble. I'm Sarah Schneider. Welcome. I'm glad you're here today. Like many medieval poet-composers, Martin Codax left few clues behind regarding his life. He was from Galicia, Spain, and was active in the mid-13th century, from approximately 1240 to 1270. He left behind one of the earliest song cycles in music history, the Cantigas de Amigo, written in Galician Portuguese. These songs are unique in several ways. Of the 400 Cantigas de Amor remaining, only 6 have music attached to them, and all of them are by Martin Codax. The poetry is also written from the point of view of a woman. In most of the texts, she's missing her boyfriend, who has apparently sailed away from Vigo Bay. Let's hear Mia Irmana Fremosa. Sweet sister of mine, accompany me to the church in Vigo beside the raging sea, and together we shall look at the waves. Here's Fenimore Ensemble with soloist Carol Matra, who also plays harp on the recording.

Today on Early Music Now, we're listening to the Cantigas de Amigo by Martin Kodax, performed by Finamor Ensemble, which borrows its name from the medieval concept of courtly love, made popular by troubadours and other poet-composers like Martin Kodax. The vocalist we're hearing is Carol Matra. On this recording, she's also playing a harp built by Daniele Poli, which recreates an instrument seen in a monumental work of art by Hans Memling. And the painting is now held at the Museum of Fine Arts in Antwerp. God the Father with Singing and Music-Making Angels, sometimes called the Santa Maria La Real de Nájera altarpiece. The altarpiece was a commission from some Spanish merchants working in Bruges, where Memling had his studio. Let's hear Carol Matra and her recreated Gothic harp now in Ai Deus Se Sabora Moi Amigo by Martin Kodax.

On today's edition of Early Music Now, we're listening to the Cantigas de Amigo by Martin Codax, medieval songs written from the point of view of a lonely young woman who's missing her boyfriend. The members of Fenimore Ensemble are performing from a 2004 recording. I'm Sarah Schneider. Thanks so much for joining me for Early Music Now. Earlier in the show, I mentioned that six cantigas by Martin Codax have survived with their music intact. But there are actually seven Cantigas de Amigo on the recording we're listening to today. In the Vindel manuscript, the poetry for Eno Sagrado de Vigo is accompanied by an empty music staff. Like the composer was meaning to come back and finish the job, but just never got around to it. The musicians of Fenimore Ensemble opted to improvise in the style of the time to be able to bring about a complete performance of the cantigas. Here's Eno Sagrado en Vigo by Martin Codax.

A couple of the Canticas de Amigo by Martin Kodax from a 2004 recording featuring Fenimore Ensemble. You're listening to Early Music Now. I'm Sarah Schneider. Martin Kodax may have lived over 750 years ago, but his memory is being kept alive, and not only by musicians. The winemaker's Bodegas Martin Kodax was founded in 1985 in Galicia, the composer's home territory. Their most famous wine, an Albariño, even features a picture of the ancient instrument oud on the label, much like the one we'll hear in the next piece, Fremosa a Deus Grado by Bernard de Bonneval.

from a 2004 recording of the Cantigas de Amigo by Martin Kodax featuring Finamore Ensemble, we heard Fremosa a Deus Grado by Bernard de Bonneval. Early Music Now is distributed by the WFMT Radio Network Chicago and is produced in the studios of KMFA in Austin, Texas. I'm Sarah Schneider. Thank you so much for being here today, and until next time.

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1: What's the biggest trigger word right now? It's a J-O-B, job.

0: J-O-B, a trigger word, and also a whole lot more than that, including, potentially, a sense of purpose, an identity, a source of income, and a way to be in the world. Potentially. Which takes us to the question of what a J-O-B might hold in reality and in the imagination for young people on the cusp of entering the large and blurry entity called the workforce, especially today, given all the change and uncertainty related to technology, the economy, and the environment. Questions like these are why this episode of The Detour is built around conversations with 9 students involved with a career development organization called Portland Workforce Alliance. We also talk with PWA's director, Susan Nielsen. What are young people thinking about jobs and the future in this moment of uncertainty about both? Here, to get us started, are Haseit, Karina, and Aaron. When you hear the word work, what's a word that comes to your head?
1: Finance. Effort.
2: Fine.
1: My name is Haseit Kasa. I am going into my freshman year of college at the University of Oregon as a business major. I went to Rex Putnam High School.
3: I'm Karina Leong. I'm a senior at Cleveland High School. So far, I've been really exploring the field of architecture, but at the moment, I feel like I'm kind of straying away from that because I'm not sure if it's really for me. But that's what I've been looking into the past 2 or 3 years.
4: My name is Aaron Cruz. I'm a rising senior at Jefferson High School. And I'm here because I was connected with the PWA Construction Mentorship Program. So
0: I guess curious, Aaron, why fun? That's the thing that came to your mind.
4: Yeah, because me personally, I believe like if you work a job, it should just be something like you enjoy doing. And to be honest, like it shouldn't really be I have to go to work. It should be I get to go to work because some people nowadays don't really have jobs and it's hard to find jobs and stuff. So, you know what I'm saying? Not everybody has a job, so it is a blessing to have a job. So.
0: Mm-hmm. I said you were nodding at that.
1: Yeah, I agree. My parents are immigrants, so like for me, the reason why I said finance was because for most of the time, that's like the avenue that they had to go to, I guess. It wasn't something they did because it was fun or because they felt like they wanted to go, right? It's because they had to go to provide. And so like, yeah, I do agree with Aaron with the fact that like it should be that way, but sometimes the reality is different.

0: Yeah, I think it's lucky to be able to find work at sometimes, but that also means that you don't always have the privilege of choosing exactly what you're going to enjoy to be able to be your work and your career. Obviously, that's like the ideal, though, that you could choose something that you would enjoy doing and be passionate about to also be your career.
1: How much are you thinking about work? How much is it on your mind? Aaron, can I start with you? Like, how much is work a part of what's on your mind?
2: In general, I think like obviously work's pretty important. You're going to need to find work, find your like purpose in life. But as of right now, that's not really like a focus. I just feel like focus on school. I like to make content, stuff like that.
1: And making content's not work?
2: I mean, it is, but it's like personal work. It's like personal development, kind of.
1: Okay.
2: I'm like making a documentary for my senior year.
1: Huh. About you or about things you're thinking about? Does it have a theme yet?
2: I'm just documenting as much as I can for my senior year. It's fun. Doesn't really feel like work.
1: Okay. Interesting. How much are you, Karina, thinking? Like, how much is it in your head or are you feeling?
0: I think I might think about work a little bit too much, honestly. It's kind of like the biggest focus in my life is towards the future and my future career. And I think it kind of takes me out of the present sometimes because I'm always thinking about what choices will lead me towards a future that I'll be happy in.
1: Uh-huh.
0: And like, that's what motivates me to do well in school is so that I can get a good job in my future. So I might turn down an invite to a party where I might build on social relationships because I want to focus on a future career. And you have people asking you like, oh, you're a senior. Where are you going? What are you going to study? What job do you want to have? And it's because I don't have like a solid answer for that. It's kind of stressful and it's always in my mind.
1: Hasid, you were nodding there.
3: Yeah, I agree 100%. I think I'm transitioning into kind of making it a balance of thinking about the future, but also staying present because I realized my senior year how much I was focusing on the future that it took me away from the present and really enjoying what was. So like, for example, I'd be in class doing my classwork and my homework at the same time so I could focus on other stuff when I got home, right? And I realized how out of touch I was with like the lecture, like what was happening in class, that it distracted from what opportunities or like how much further I could learn in class than outside of it.
1: So how do you do that? How do you be in the moment you're in, whether it's finishing up first year of college, moving towards senior year of high school, working on what you're working on at school? How do you hold both in your head? Like, what is it that enables you to do that?
3: What I live by is like, there's a time for everything. There's a time and season for everything. And so within that, that means being able to, like I said, be present in a space that you're in and set aside time for other things like the future, whatever you're working towards.
0: Yeah, I think time allocation is really key to have like maybe 20% of your time dedicated towards building on social relationships and being in the present and spending time with your friends and family. And then maybe, I don't know, 70% dedicated to school and planning and work. Or like figuring out what balance works for you, I guess. Not necessarily those numbers, but something that helps you guide where you spend your time based on what you believe is important.
1: So you're all involved with Portland Workforce Alliance in some way, and I haven't asked about that, even though that's in a way what brought you to this table in this room on the 11th floor in downtown Portland this morning. What led you there, and what were you hoping to get from it, from your involvement with it?
3: So with the Portland Workforce Alliance, I was in the Youth Impact Council. I moved to Portland, Oregon about 2 years ago now from Maryland. And so that was a huge change, obviously, East Coast to West Coast. And within that, I was just looking for opportunities. And within that, I was just looking for opportunities to grow, meet people, and also network, just because I was new and I was like, I have a lot of free time on my hands. But I would say the Youth Impact Council allowed me to become more outspoken. I used to be very shy. And so I think within that,

0: able to meet new people continuously, and also expand my thoughts on career and work by exploring through different career explorations that they held was really helpful.
1: Karina, what brought you to PWA?
2: Yeah, I feel like the main way that I know what I want to do or I might realize what I want to do is kind of through exposure to different industries. And I think PWA is a great resource for exploring different career options, especially their career days. And that led me to participating in ACE, Architecture, Construction, and Engineering, the mentorship program, this past school year during my junior year, which was also really, it helped inform like what I might want to do in my future as well.
1: Aaron, what are you thinking? How did you come to PWA? How did you get involved? What were you hoping for?
3: Before I joined PWA, I kind of already had an idea of what I wanted to do. I wanted to go into electrical engineering. That's still what I want to do. But when I joined PWA, I was really going in looking to gain more experience and more knowledge about the trades, because the mentorship program I was a part of, we were learning about all the different types of trade programs. So when I went, I was really just going with an open mind, trying to learn as much as I can about those trades and see if that would be a good option for me. And then, it was a good experience. I met a lot of good people. It was really like a good experience, like hands-on work and stuff like that.
1: Mm-hmm. When you think about work, and you may have many questions, but I just want you to name one that seems to come to mind, either right now or in general, a question in you related to work in some way.
0: I guess one question I have about work is how we intertwine our purpose in life, essentially, with the work that we do and how that makes it impactful. I think it's easy to just go to work because we have to, or because it puts food on the table or whatever reason we have in the moment. But what everyone really wants was to be able to go to work because we want to, right? And so I guess just the balance of that, right? Knowing your purpose is like one big thing in itself, but also making sure that you live that out to the fullest every day through the work that you do, I think is really important. And so, yeah, I guess my question is, how do we balance that? And how do we do that when it's not specifically the thing that's first on our list?
1: Mm-hmm. Thank you. Aaron, you got a question that comes to mind for you related to work?
3: I got a question for you. What do you think it means to have a good job?
1: Can we leave that out there? Not try to answer it right now?
3: All right.
1: Karina.
2: Yeah, the question I thought of is kind of just like a question for myself that I don't know the answer to yet. And it's kind of just, who do I want to work for? Like, do I want to be my own boss and be like an entrepreneur? Or do I want to work for somebody else? And then in that case, who is that somebody else?
1: So I love that you named that question. I think I share that question.
0: I would ask, when do you know is the right time to move from one or work or job or career from one to the other?
1: Yeah, that's a great question. And it's a question we're all going to go through many times.
2: I had written down like a quote on my little prep sheet here from Professor Grace Lorden. And it's just, she said, one of the problems with society today is that we think that good citizens and good leaders should never change their mind. And I feel like I kind of fell into that a little bit, like in the past, just because I feel like I've really wanted to maintain the illusion of like consistency in my career aspirations and to be able to say, yeah, I've wanted to be blank since I was two. And had like consistency throughout my aspirations. And I feel like that's really unrealistic because things that we want to do change all the time. And especially because like things in the world change that influence what you want to do. So I kind of wish that for myself to be able to accept that change is like part of life and that what you want to do can change, and that's not a bad thing.
1: Could you name one or two people where you see how they are oriented towards their work and how that's affected you?
2: My family is my biggest influence.
0: I think about my mother.
3: Anybody who's like an entrepreneur?
4: I would say my father.
0: I would say both my parents.
5: My parents are both immigrants, right, from Vietnam. And so I saw them value work as something very harsh on them. I kind of learned that, you know, when you work a job and you also have a salary that's based on your hour, and it's just a clear, plain, concrete transaction, and you have to be very selective with how you use that.
3: That's just like cool, like how you just do your own thing. Don't follow the traditional route. I really like and respect people who do that.
6: She's such a determined worker. She's stepped into leadership roles and just been such an inspiration for me. Just that constant seeing her hustle, grind, and then also being able to take care of our family. And I think that watching her do that while growing up really channeled into like my own ambition and my determination, because someone that close, somebody that I love, was doing more than I could have even imagined that I would be able to do.
7: Definitely my mom and my grandma. The words that I could describe whenever I think of their work ethic is resilience, stability, and definitely hard work.
4: My father loves doing his work. Some days he has good days, sometimes he has bad days, and you can tell. But he's also had a job that he hasn't liked doing, and I've personally seen the difference when you're doing something that you love doing for a long time. So I've seen the difference between those two, and it's pretty big.
0: My older brother, he is in computer science or cybersecurity. Yeah, he's going into his fourth year of college. He's helped me a lot with networking and how to like talk to people, and so has my dad. They're very vocal and outspoken, so that's helped me to like kind of get out my shell. But I would say the way that they carry themselves is a good visual aid, I would say, rather than just words and conversating, to show how I should present myself.
2: My sister has also been a big influence. She's really dedicated. This past summer, she's been working at the Cancer Institute at Providence, and I feel like that's a really inspiring thing to be working on.
7: My mom, my aunt, and my grandma, I feel like they've definitely given like a lot of influence onto what I wanted to do, or like my work ethic a lot. They're very hardworking women, and they're all in the healthcare field, so that was definitely where my interest was peaked in the beginning. But I feel like just like seeing them all my life growing up definitely like influenced me a lot and put like, not pressure, but like a lot of sense of self.
8: Both my parents, they've done a lot of jobs throughout their lives, and like more recently they've been doing caregiver jobs, so like I feel like work could be like a type of service you could do, and like giving back to people, and not just companies, but like actively like helping someone.
3: I like people who like give back to their community and stuff. I feel like that's like a big accomplishment, like when you give back to like where you came from.
0: There's a lot of wisdom that comes onto you as being the youngest, and so I'd say all three of them would just be that influence for me.
4: So I've always wanted to do a job that I actually liked doing.
1: You're listening to The Detour. We're talking with young people about work. Here are Jade, Tyson, and Grace. When you hear the word work, what's one word that comes to your head?
9: I think of the word time. One thing about work is it consumes so much of our time and our day, and it's really the intentional use of your time to better what you're doing and fill it with work.
5: Hustle. If you want to climb the ladder, like, you got to put that hustle in, that effort, that hard work.
4: Determination. I mean, it's not easy, but a lot of it has to do with your, like, state of mind.
10: My name's Jade Murata. I went to Ida B. Wells High School, and I graduated as part of the class of 2025. And so then this past year, I've attended the University of Southern California and studying business there, which I discovered how much I loved it through a lot of the PWA programs I did, such as the Creative Careers Program and also a Nike Career Day.
5: My name is Grace. I'm a upcoming junior at McDaniel High School, and I was part of the creative career process, and that was just so fun.
4: My name is Tyson, and I am a part of Orca online school, and I am going into senior year this year, and I was a part of the Oregon Force Alliance pre-apprenticeship program.
1: So it's interesting, Grace, you said climb the ladder a couple minutes ago. What ladder? Like, does ladder resonate with the three of you, and what ladder are you thinking about when you think about that ladder?
5: For me, ladder to other people, they were more of thinking of like the corporate, blue-collar work and the kind of formal, traditional way of going from the basic entry-level jobs to all the way to the senior positions, right? But sometimes our ladder could be so different. We all have different steps, and those steps could mean so much different things to us. You know, to be honest, it's never really linear, but it's like a stepping stone to what we want to achieve in our job, yeah.
9: Yeah, I mean, kind of echoing off of what you said, when I think of something like what you were describing, I think of like a path, but honestly, I really like looking at it as a ladder, because there's kind of this intention of always progressing forward and always trying to go one step up of how you were the day before. And I think that's how you really work on self-improvement. They say like follow your own path, but I really like it as follow your own ladder.
1: Yeah. So when I think about a ladder, I think about, as you both said, going up, you're climbing towards something. What with work are you climbing towards? What would the ladder of work take you towards?
9: I think where my mind comes is it definitely comes to a question I think a lot of us ask ourselves, like, what does work mean to us? And I think for some people, like climbing to that ladder and like reaching the top, or like when work becomes fulfillment, that could for some people mean like a salary, or some people work could be like being able to influence people, being able to make a positive change. And so I think it depends.
1: How about for you?
9: I think for me, that's definitely something I've been working on, being within a climate now at school where there's definitely a culture of ambition and hustle and prestige within what work or career you go into. And I think something that I'm working on for myself is figuring out like, where does my passion lie? And like, when I look back on my ladder, my path, where do I hope that takes me? And so thinking intentionally about the future, and well, I hope that what I think of my future now isn't what it actually is later. And I hope that I am able to change the path depending on like my flexibility and what's going on in my life. I think for me right now, it's just being able to look back and being proud of what I'm doing.
5: What I hope is higher up for the ladder, I think of less of a material sense, but more of a identity, because currently, you know, 16 years old, I don't know what I want materially. I feel like it's so shallow right now, and I feel like it's very temporary. And so I'm just like kind of investing in exploring what I really enjoy, what I really like, building those skills and those tools that I can use to whatever career I want. It's kind of like a jack of all trades, but really it's just like experiencing life and what it could provide for you in return, less than what I could provide for it.
1: Yeah. Tyson, when you think about a ladder, what do you think it moves toward, or what do you hope it moves toward?
4: Well, every like position you have as a worker can make a difference. Mm-hmm. But I see it as more like the higher up you are, the more authority you have to make more of a difference.
1: Huh.
4: Or the easier it can be to make a difference.
1: Mm-hmm. It's interesting to think about that, that like work is one way we can make a difference in the world. Do you have a sense of what kind of difference you hope to make?
4: Yeah. Well, I'm going into electrical work, so I hope that I can give communities with lesser money more energy efficiency is a big thing for me.
1: Yeah. So it's interesting to think about the link between a difference you hope to make with, let's say, communities on the receiving end of work you do, and like a decision you'll make today about what you need to study. What are the technical things you need to get experience with and know?
4: Yeah.
1: Can you talk about the areas you've focused on through PWA or starting to focus on, and why those?
9: Mm-hmm. So we were both part of the Creative Careers Program, and it's a 4-day program where each day we visit a different creative agency. And at each place, we worked with their team on a project or a workshop and really exercising those skills that it takes to be creative within that space. And one thing it really showed me is how much I really value like helping people feel seen. Like one thing with marketing and advertising is it's a lot about personal connection as you want to create things that resonate with people. Just being able to meet people authentically and fully where they are is something I want to do in my future too.
1: You know, one thing we haven't talked about that much is like thinking about whether you're aware of changes ahead. Do you think about big currents that are changing, or do you mostly think, I want to find something that's meaning? Like, how do you think about the external world as you think about your work? Jade, you're nodding. I have a feeling you might have a thought on this.
9: Yeah, this is something that like I definitely talk a lot with my friends about, especially as we're all looking towards working through our professional careers. And like, of course, there's those big trends, like such as the AI wave and whether or not that's going to get rid of the job opportunities and like placements of people. And I think a lot of it comes down to being able to be adaptable and kind of reshifting our focus onto soft skills. I think one of the most important things that can shape us for the future is the way that we can make ourselves different than an AI tool, and we'll leaning into AI and being able to effectively use it for our productivity. I think that's something it can't replace is the human aspect of us. So I think that's something that me and my friends, when we talk about it, really make sure that we intend to focus on the future is working on our communication and our problem solving and all of that, that is going to carry us forward no matter what the volatility in the job market may cause. Those are strengths that we can bring forward in every step.
1: Can I just ask, you refer to you and your friends talking mm-hmm. about this stuff.
9: Yeah.
1: Like, when and where are you talking about this stuff?
9: Kind of all the time. I think another part is at the university I'm at and the people I spend time with, it's kind of around, like, I'm in these clubs that are pretty professional setting, but these are also, my closest friends are from those clubs. And so when we're talking about what we want to do in our future or like internships or what are we working towards, I think these are very common conversations for us. It definitely comes up because also there's a part of shared anxiety. I feel it's felt amongst youth a lot about this volatility when we think about our futures and where we might sit within it. And I think that as friends, we really express that to each other. And it's also a space where we're the only ones who really understand it between each other, it feels like, because of course, these older generations aren't, they're already in the workforce, whereas us younger ones, we don't know what it's going to look like in 10, 20 years.
5: I definitely agree with you. And it's so funny, like all of the high schoolers I talk with, you know what's the biggest trigger word right now? I say near them, it's a J-O-B, job, right? They like shiver up, they like are frightened, the reactions are visceral. AI is insane. I actually talked with a marketing professional and I remember asking her the same question. So I was just like, how do you beat it? And really, it's to develop your sense of self. It's to build your identity so beyond, and it's to develop those critical thinking skills where you don't have to rely on a machine that can automate, you know, daily tasks and really things that take a no-brainer. But for the real parts, I don't think AI can ever really replace how beautiful like a human's brain is.
1: So it sounds like AI is showing up for both of you on the horizon, and maybe the horizon's getting closer. It's interesting you talked about anxiety. I love that you said what triggers anxiety, nothing more than the J-O-B, that conversation. Do you talk with your friends about what's out there in front of you? And
4: yeah, sometimes. But I don't know if AI will start taking people's jobs because, well, it's hard to say because that's in the future. But I see people, like if AI is in a movie or if it's in some sort of art form, that people are starting to not give that the time of that day. They're starting to kind of boycott it a little bit. So I don't think anyone wants it to take over our jobs. So I don't know if it will take over our jobs because we created AI.
1: I wonder, as you think about like your own job activity in the future, whatever it may be, is there a persistent question that comes up for you?
9: Yeah, I think a lot about security. There's always a comfort in knowing kind of what comes next. And within, you know, work, you just don't know what's coming. And I think when it comes to creative careers in advertising, I kind of have a constant wondering if this is where I want to be going, because I don't know how secure it's going to be. And well, like, this is a creative career and there's a lot of people very passionate and doing amazing work. There's also a lot of people wanting to do that work. And so it's also hard to know that it's easier to be replaced in those roles because there's such a demand to do them. And so kind of that volatility, especially with AI and with businesses also trying to do more things, like, for example, if I wanted to go into an ad agency, like, businesses turning more internal for a lot of their work because they have these teams that can be more efficient with AI. So is that cutting out the jobs of some of these like outsourced work, which is kind of the intersection I want to fall in? And so just like not really knowing what's coming, especially as someone young who wants to shape an education around a type of work, not knowing if am I going to make the wrong step with an education leaning so into something that may not be existent in a few years.
1: That sounds kind of intense.
9: Yeah, it does sound a little intense.
1: Is there a question for you when you think about work that comes up?
4: Like she said, I would say the future, like electrical work, isn't really a job that could be taken over by AI anytime soon. But a lot of that has to do with luck, because getting into my job is pretty hard. It depends a lot on test scores, but it also depends on availability and people retiring from my job for me to get in. So luckily at this time, there are a lot of people retiring, so there's more positions for me and my grade to get into the work, which is nice, but it's still going to be hard.
1: Thank you. Yeah. Question for you, Grace?
5: Yeah. For me, it's more of my mental state related with the workforce. And it's more of like, will I be burnt out? And I feel like that could happen definitely when I feel like the whole world kind of is on the weight of your shoulders. I feel like on the youth, I feel like the burden is really on the generation so far, because you have all of these external factors. You have, first of all, crazy enough, climate change. Second of all, you also have the crushing job force and horror stories from family members, friends being like, I applied so much and they did not accept me. And I was like, I'm sorry to hear that. Like, who knows, you know?
1: So I'm 55. So I say that because I've had a lot of different jobs, and rarely did I know before getting into them what they were going to include. Imagine yourselves at 55 and you're taking a breath and you're thinking about the work you've done. What do you want that work to feel like?
4: I want to know that I made a difference.
2: I think one of my biggest priorities in work in the future in my career is just having a tangible impact on the world.
0: I want to be able to say that I live with no regrets.
5: I feel like 55, I want to be financially independent.
11: I would definitely be in touch with my community and myself more as I explore more hobbies, more passions.
7: I want to be able to look back and just know that I was in my community and I gave back to my community, because I feel like that's something I am destined to do.
5: I feel like I definitely cannot sit in one place doing one thing for a very long time. I feel like I don't really commit for that long. And, you know, I feel like being financially independent is one of the most important ways to give yourself the ease of mind, give yourself the ability to choose what you want to do and do what you love, and also be able to give your time back. I feel like time is one of the most sacred things ever some. Like, that's what I hope to have.
4: Like, I want to be able to look back and say, like, I provided, like, I installed outlets so people could plug in toasters and they could have food and stuff like that. So I want to see that I gave people what they need to, like, survive.
2: That's something I really liked about architecture, is like the way that you have an impact on the world and people can go enjoy your work and you can say, yeah, I worked on the new Portland Airport, and people would know what that is and they enjoy it in their day-to-day life. And it's something that has a positive impact as well.
8: I feel like I would hope to have created an impact, like not really like being known or like having a legacy, but just like in my head, like just looking back and being like, okay, wow. And like kind of just feeling like accomplished, not like in a sense of being proud, but just like feeling like I did something to help.
9: I think just in a place to be able to have enough kind of like wisdom and guidance to give to others. So looking back when they're 19 and giving them advice about hopefully like my successes, my pitfalls, and the lessons I've learned.
3: I want to be able to look back on like all the fun moments, all the funny moments, like all my day one friends, like who I grew up with and stuff like that. And yeah, I feel like that would just be like a good movie just to watch over again.
0: I want to be able to say that I live to the fullest extent. I want to look back on like the memories, right? And the good ones. I want to be able to say that I was present enough to be in the moment, but then also at the same time work towards what I wanted to create, a life that was good for me and the people I loved as well.
1: This is The Detour. We're with young people who are thinking about what work and a career will mean for them through an organization called Portland Workforce Alliance. Here are Ron, Ari, and Leoi.
12: I'm Ron. I'm 21 years old, and in a few months, I'll be thesising my senior year for Reed College. And I've mostly explored the healthcare section at Portland Workforce Alliance.
8: My name's Leoi, and I'm going to be a first-year student at Western Oregon University. And I've mostly been exploring like the healthcare side of PWA, and I'm hopefully planning to like explore that more in college as well.
7: My name's Ari. I'm going to be a senior in a couple of days at McDaniel High School. In PWA, I've honestly kind of done a little bit of everything, not like a strict like program at all.
1: When you hear the word work, what word comes to mind?
7: Confusion.
11: I agree. I feel a lot of dread coming up.
8: Yeah, definitely. Like, probably just like kind of repetitive a little bit, or like something makes you tired.
1: Maybe we can talk about each of these, because those are all really interesting and they feel related but also a little bit different from each other. What feels confusion? Why that when you hear work?
7: I feel like there's so many options and like pathways I could take, but I'm like, I don't know what I want to do. And it's like, what if I regret whatever I like pursue and need to go back?
1: When you think about what you want to do, sort of what are you dialing into to answer that for yourself?
7: Like, what will I enjoy? Like, what will I enjoy? Also money, because it's like, I want to live comfortably. I'm not trying to be rich, but like, I want to live comfortably, but it also needs to be something I can enjoy, so I'm not dreading every single day that I have to get up and go to work.
1: All right. Yeah. What pushes confusion towards dread for you?
11: Oof. That's a real question. So I will be graduating soon, and I've always kind of had the idea of, in mind that I'd be working or I should be working like a steady job and providing for not only myself, but my family. Mm-hmm. And so it's only been in the last few months that I realized that, hey, I've kind of set my whole identity into making money and providing for others. But what do I want, you know?
8: I feel like a lot of times you like just spend all your life, or like even your youth, all your life, or like even your youth and childhood, like answering questions of like when people say, what do you want to do when you grow up? And you just like have to kind of like have a straight picture in your head.

0: Like, as you grow up, your interests or like your plans may change, and like some things might feel unrealistic. So it's just like kind of like, what do I do from there? Like, especially after high school, everything just seems so final, especially when you have to like choose your major, and then it's just like, what if it doesn't work out? Or like, if like coming to like regret what you do.
1: I wonder if we could go from that sense of what it might be like to sort of what it has felt like to this point. As work has filtered into your consciousness, have you felt rushed or like it's moving at the right pace? Like, what's that felt like for you so far?
2: Honestly, I feel like it's been kind of rushed. I know my parents, like, they're like, oh, you should get a job, you should get a job. But I'm like, it's also hard. And then also I have to like juggle school with that. And then going into my senior year, deciding like, how do I pick what I want to do, but also make sure I'm taking time to myself, because college can, I'm sure it can be bearing and it can definitely be heavy. And I'm also like, I've thought about going to healthcare, but I'm like, that's a lot of school. Mm-hmm. So I don't know. I feel like it's pretty difficult so far. Mm-hmm. And I'm not even like fully into the work field, like, or like really into life yet.
1: Hmm. Louis, what are you thinking as you hear?
0: Yeah, definitely like years of building up anticipation and just people like creating thoughts of like what it should look like, and like kind of trying to like, especially through high school, trying to just kind of really build that straight path kind of just builds like a kind of like stressful anticipation, because like when you get there, it's kind of confusing and you're like, am I behind? Or like, it just feels kind of lost a little bit.
1: If you were going to think about work without thinking about the pressure stuff, but just thinking like, what is the work that would bring me the most joy in the world or the most sense of satisfaction? What would you think about? How would you think about it?
0: I feel like it would definitely be something where I'm helping someone. Like, it doesn't have to be healthcare, just something that like is putting smiles on multiple people's face. I feel like if it benefits someone else, then I feel like that's when I've won.
1: So that impact on other people?
2: I honestly agree with that. I feel like I find a lot of joy in helping other people and assisting. I think also just something that's like a hobby to me. I feel like baking is one of those things. I think that would be something I'd want to pursue, but I'm like, well, healthcare pays a lot and I want money, but, and I like, I can help people there, but the schooling. So I think definitely like something that's hobby based that can be put like into a profession.
1: I like the way you just described that. That's actually really helpful to think, what's a thing I like to do? Can it be put into a profession? What do you think when you think, if you try to remove that sense of pressure around, what do you think about what would bring you joy or satisfaction in work?
3: Definitely community organizing, but I am also very passionate about cooking and having food be accessible.
1: I keep thinking while the three of you are talking about really, Ari, what you said near the beginning about wanting to enjoy it and wanting to get paid for it. Do you remember what the first paying job of any kind you had might be? First time you got paid to do work?
2: This past summer, I had an internship at my school garden. And that was the first time I ever like fully got paid for like working, because it was like manual labor tending to the garden besides like the farmer's market we attended. But I enjoyed that. So that was a plus.
1: Do you remember what it felt like to get paid?
2: Really good. I was like, I'm not getting money from my family, like my mom or my dad right now. Like, I did that. I showed up every morning and I put in the work. So that was really enjoyable.
3: I think I was 17, but I was doing interpretation for some cases, like judicial cases. And they had a shortage of Tagalog speakers, which is my native language. But it felt really good to just have an evidence that because of my hard work, I get paid money.
0: I think it was in June when I first started working with my brother. My parents kind of connected me with this job because, like, I wanted some like independence instead of just having to like ask my parents for money for everything. And so I started working with my brother kind of as a caregiver. And when I got the first check, I just felt kind of like happy, like not as in like, yeah, I get all this money, but like, just like, wow, like as she said,

0: back like to my community. Yeah, I need to get paid so I can live, but like, I don't want to make my treats super expensive. No, nothing like that. I just want people to enjoy a nice treat. That's really it. So yeah.
1: Definitely. I want to at least not feel like I'm forcing myself to get out of bed every day and show up just to get paid. I want to have like life in my work, you know, whether it's the way I treat my coworkers or seeing the results from my hard work. I want there to be a little bit of love in it, you know.
2: Yeah, I feel like going back to what they both said, I feel like if I had a job that I would really love, I feel like I would want it to like not only just give back to people, but like doing something that will make me happy to get up every morning and do it.
0: This might be like a weird reference, but I feel like SpongeBob. I spent my whole childhood like growing up watching him, but he's so passionate about the Krusty Krab. Like, that's how I want to feel about work. I never want to dread, like how Ron was saying, like I don't want to get up and feel like, oh my God, I have to go to work. Like, I want to feel like SpongeBob. Like, he genuinely enjoys his job so much.

0: Throughout this episode of The Detour, you've heard from students who are entering the workforce. They've been exploring their options through Portland Workforce Alliance. Here's PWA Director Susan Nielsen.
1: I'm Susan Nielsen. I'm the Executive Director of Portland Workforce Alliance.
0: So you're the Executive Director of Portland Workforce Alliance, and we've been talking to a bunch of, I would say, young people, people still in school about work stuff. I'm curious how, if you put yourself back in sort of 18, 19, 20, do you remember how you thought about work?
1: I think I knew what I wanted to do from a very young age. When I was about seven, I wanted to be a writer. And that was my job for a good 20 years. I went into journalism and was a writer and loved it, loved the work. And that's one of the things that drives me today is I feel like enjoying your job and looking forward to your job is something that everyone should have access to. Not that every day is going to be the best day of your life, but that you really believe in what you're doing and you like the work environment that you're in. And so helping as many students as possible find what that is for themselves, whether that's electrician or nurse or graphic designer or astrophysicist or what have you, helping them identify that for themselves and understand how to get started on that path is what really drives me for this work.
0: Do you remember when you were seven and you wanted to be a writer, or you knew you wanted to be a writer? Like, what did you know? What did you want from that?
1: I just thought there was nothing more beautiful than being able to see your ideas take shape. I thought just the act of writing and communicating is a beautiful thing. And then layer journalism on that, figuring out how to learn what's happening in your community and being able to share that with others and understand it for yourself. I found that very enjoyable and very interesting and very hard in an enjoyable sort of way. And so that was a really good career path for me. It wouldn't be a good career path for every person, but I really enjoyed that. But even as, you know, at 7 or 17, you still have a vague sense of what you want to do, but it's hard to know, even with a lot of resources or support at home and positive role models and everything else. It's hard to figure out for yourself what the right fit is for you and how to get started.
0: And how long have you been at Portland Workforce Alliance?
1: About 10 years, 11 years.
0: Mm-hmm. What's it like?
1: I really love it. I love the work. And I think the thing about the organization, it's very volunteer driven. It's people from high schools, employers, colleges, training centers, coming together to create experiences for students to take some of their aspirations for a test drive, to develop some skills, develop some early relationships, and just figure out like the amazing diversity of jobs that are here right here in the region, many of which

0: really well, enough to support yourself, enough to support your family. And so there's a lot of, you know, even though people come from a lot of different backgrounds, they're at different points in their career, the organization just believes in helping students identify that for themselves. And we do that because we really see that access to career development, not as an extra, but really a matter of social and economic justice for students.
1: You said a minute ago, I think, take your aspirations for a test drive.
0: Right.
1: How do you do that?
0: Well, you know, we have a lot of different programs. Some are like a one-day community event, like our Northwest Youth Careers Expo. Some are multi-month mentorship programs. Either way, you know, students might come in to a career day or a mentorship. Maybe they've always thought they would enjoy being a nurse, for example. And then by the chance of exploring, they realize, yes, I really do want to be a nurse. This is exactly the thing. Or they realize, I like the idea of being a nurse, but I don't actually like to be around sick people or blood. That's an important thing to figure out before you take on a lot of college debt. Or maybe they think, oh, actually, I want to go into medicine and be a doctor, or actually radiation tech, or actually CNA, or I can see how I get started to be a nurse so it's not nursing or bust. Maybe you start out in, as a caregiver or a CNA and work your way towards being a nurse or starting as an EMT. And so helping students develop kind of a plan A, B, and C. So it's just as important to figure out what you don't want to do is what you do want to do, because there's so many choices, it can be overwhelming. So helping students understand, that's a great path, maybe that's not for me, this is what is for me, or this kind of work is what's for me, knowing that I'm likely to change jobs many times, I'm likely to change entire industries a couple of times, but understanding the kind of work that you want to do, the kind of environments you want to be in, the kinds of problems you like to solve, and how that intersects with your values and your priorities is a lot of the work we're doing versus what job title do you want? It's like, what kind of life do you want to live? And that's what we hear from students. That's what they're really interested in and struggling with, is they want their work to reflect who they are.
1: Mm. I love that. I love that approach. I'm curious, you said 10 or 11 years at PWA for you.
0: Mm-hmm.
1: The world, it's been quite a 10 or 11 years. And I guess I wonder, have you detected changes in how the young people that are coming to PWA think about the lives and the work ahead of them?
0: I think one constant throughout generations is people needing support as they figure out what kind of job they want to do. That's something that you and I needed when we were in high school. The number of volunteers who come to us and say, I wish I'd had something like this when I was in high school. I mean, I hear that every single day, right? I wish I'd had something like this in high school where I could have explored some of these things and figured this out earlier, figured out that earlier. I think something that's different now, there's a new layer of economic uncertainty where students, maybe because of AI, maybe because of the political climate, they're not certain what jobs are going to be there for them a year from now, 5 years from now. And as adults, we're not entirely sure either. And so there's maybe a little more economic and industry uncertainty than there was 10 years ago. And layered on top of that is a little bit of climate anxiety you see with students. For the most part, they're quite aware that our climate is changing, and that's adding a certain amount of anxiety as what is the world itself going to look like a generation from now? And so I feel like it's that much more important for students to be able to connect to ways that they can have an impact, things that they can do, ways they can be useful, ways they can continue to learn and just develop those skills and confidence and understand, like, I am needed in this world. This is how I can contribute. This is how I can make a difference. Even when there's a lot of things that are outside of their control, there are things that they and we can control, which is how can you keep learning? How can you find a career that is meaningful to you? And so I think those extra layers of uncertainty just add that much more momentum and importance to the work.
1: And really, I heard you name sort of three kinds of uncertainty that seem to be increasing. One is about the job market itself. Mm-hmm. One is related to climate. Mm-hmm. And one is related to AI.
0: Right.
1: And I guess I wonder, are you finding it affecting even the work you all do at PWA or the way students are working with you?
0: I mean, I think probably we have, and I see kind of that love-hate relationship with it. I think that's one thing that we're continuing to learn is not to rely on it, not to villainize it, but to see it as a tool, and then also make sure that we are folding that into our career learning, like for students to see, here's how AI is being used in different sectors. And then also, here's how not to use it as a shortcut for your own creativity, your own thought process. And so sort of helping students navigate that a little bit.
1: Maybe I'll just, the last two things I'll ask you are things that the students who we've talked with have been responding to too. And one is, what's a word that comes to your head when you hear the word work?
0: Honestly, the word that comes to mind is joy. And the reason for that is, my parents had two different, very different jobs. My dad was an accountant. My mom was a musician. But they were both very proud of the work that they did. And they both kind of conveyed, without telling us, but kind of showing us, like, whatever you do, try to do it to the best of your ability. And try to do work that you're proud of. And I think when you do that, there's a lot of joy that comes in doing a job well and making a difference at the end of the day. And so to me, that's what we strive for. You know, we're not going to get there every day. And, you know, I've had a 30-year career. There's maybe only 3 or 4 months of that career when I didn't like the work that I was doing or didn't feel good about my work environment or what have you. Those were some long months, right? But I learned a lot from those times. Like, you learn a lot by working in suboptimal work environments and realizing, like, okay, not this. Or like learning how to advocate for yourself. If I don't like this, here's how I can find something that is a good fit. So I feel like that's all part of the process. And that's one thing we try to convey to students is, you know, learn from every single job that you have. I mean, starting with babysitting or mowing lawns or helping out a neighbor. It's all part of the process.
1: Yeah, that okay, not this is incredibly important.
0: Yeah.
1: And it shows up in lots of ways. Last thing I want to ask is whether you have a question, a sort of either right now or persistently related to work or what you're hearing the young people talk about.
0: I really liked what Karina had to say about who you're working for. And I feel like we don't talk about that enough as a society. It's a lot, what do you want to do? Like, it's a label or a LinkedIn title or what have you. But who are you working for? Maybe it's yourself, it's an employer, but that who is your client? That makes a huge difference in your job satisfaction and the difference you're able to make. And so thinking is a little bit about the what, but just as much about the who and the why, I feel like is a really important part of career exploration. And honestly, we learn from students. We learn so much from students. Like the students you've been talking to on this podcast, we learn so much just by getting out of the way and listening to them.
1: Yeah. Well, I want to say thank you again for connecting with students and doing the work you're doing with so many people, and for introducing the 9 students that are coming in to do this. It has been a real pleasure, and just deeply grateful for both parts of that work that you're doing. So thank you.
0: We're grateful as well. Thank you.
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1: A big thank you to Grace, Jade, Tyson, Hasate, Karina, Aaron, Ari, Lewi, Ron, and Susan. 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Anna McLean is our producer. Ali Sylvester, Karina Brisky, and Ben Waterhouse are our assistant producers. Our transcript is by Tom Williams. This is Adam Davis. See you next time.
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0: So
1: wow,
0: we give her a
1: shout
0: person.
1: Out. Give her a shout out.
0: Yeah. Can I? Hi, Kelsey. Shout out to you. I hope you enjoyed the podcast. Yes.
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1: Hi, my name is Mark Babson. I'm the host of this weekly interview program, which is sponsored by the nonprofit Salem for All. Salem for All seeks to make real and attainable the goals of hope, purpose, meaning, belonging, and achievement. We'd like to see ourselves in the tradition of great American social movements like Jane Addams Hull House, Dorothy Day's Catholic Worker, and the Student Nonviolent Coordinating Committee of 1960s Nashville. Today's interview will talk about singing, teaching, and Caribbean culture. I'll start out with an article about music by Derek Walcott, a poet and playwright from St. Lucia, who won the 1992 Nobel Prize for Literature. Classical music was there when I was growing up in St. Lucia, and there was a pretty high level of experience. Some people would perform it privately. In particular, traditional English songs were sung. And classical was not strange to any of us because it was played a lot at school and college, and many of us were exposed to the strong choral traditions of the Caribbean, though I didn't sing. The context for all that, though, was a great mix of all different kinds of music. There were the local rhythms, calypso, zouk music, a great deal of Spanish and French-influenced music. That was the background. I learned to move between different musical styles. Mozart swings. We understand that in the Caribbean. The brightness, vivacity, and that goes for Bach, too. We assimilate this music into our own traditions. To hear a steel band playing these classics can be terrific. Beyond music itself, though, melody and speech in the Caribbean is very strong, times so strong that it is incoherent. It is felt very deeply and has its own melody in me. In the Caribbean, we often parody that speech melody in our music simply by following the tunes of the language. In the Caribbean, being old-fashioned is considered a good thing. Harmony, rhythm, shape, they are all there in our novels and plays, as well as our music. This idea of being classical in the Caribbean doesn't really exist because you have to be backward as an artist. Going back to your roots isn't an academic notion, it's the real thing. That's why Bach works, whether on a steel band or played by a modern orchestra. He was the beginning of so much. My guest today is Curleen George. Curleen grew up in St. Lucia, which is near Grenada, Antigua, and Barbados. Curleen is a performer and music educator who sings opera, musical theater, pop, R&B, and music of her Caribbean heritage, calypso, reggae, and soca. Ms. George is also the founder of Elevated Singing. Her work brings anatomy, movement, exploration, and artistry together to help singers understand their instrument and become more independent in their learning. Thanks for joining me today.
2: Oh, I am so excited. Thank you. Thank you for having me. And I am just elated that you had that quote from Derek Walcott as part of your intro. What a treat. Thank you.
1: What can you tell us about your early years, whatever you would like to share?
2: So, yes, I'm from the island of St. Lucia in the Caribbean. I grew up in a large family. I had 5 siblings and lots of cousins, you know, lots of neighbors who are basically your cousins. So always a lot of people around. My fondest memories of growing up in St. Lucia is just the joy of the rhythm of life there. It's a slower pace of life, which I now can appreciate. You know, there's just so much to do outside. And as children, we had a lot of freedom. You know, we would leave and go play with our friends and our neighbors and cousins and come back before dark. So, you know, I spent my days exploring all around, especially down in the countryside where my grandmother, her side of the family is from. And so going down by the river and going and picking fruit, you know, climbing trees, like those are the things that I always just come back to because they were my fondest memories. Always having people around. To me, it was never a lonely life. I loved it, and I long for that type of living again.
1: What's the language like? What did you speak growing up?
2: So in St. Lucia, we're bilingual, so we speak both English and French. French Creole. They call us the Helen of the West Indies because we were owned by the French and by the British. Seven times British, seven times French. And so that's where the French Creole comes in, and English.
1: And what about music? What do you remember singing as a child?
2: Oh my gosh, we sang whatever was on the radio. So radio was a big thing. So of course, all of the Caribbean music, the reggae, the soca, the zouk, the copa, all of these genres of music, we sang all of them. There's a big culture of singing in the Caribbean. A lot of people travel on the bus, on the public transportation. So you would be on the bus and the driver would have the music playing and people are singing along. There was just always singing of whatever was on the radio. And so we got a lot of American radio as well. So all of the music from my day and earlier, you know, we're talking about The Temptations, Aretha Franklin, R&B, your smooth jazz, all of that we listened to, some classical music as well. I was exposed to a lot of different types of music. And the thing that always surprised people is how huge country and Western is in St. Lucia. So there's a huge love of country and Western, and specifically the old country and Western, like Jim Reeves and Patsy Cline and Dolly Parton, those people. Though it wasn't always my favorite, was always playing, especially on Sundays. That Sunday tradition of everyone has their music on and it's just a lazy day to do what you're doing while you're listening to music.
1: Was there music in French and Spanish too?
2: Not so much in Spanish, no. Some in French, specifically from the French Caribbean islands. So Martinique, Guadeloupe, Haiti, that's where the zouk and the compa is. That's French Caribbean music. That really was the bulk of it.
1: And did you sing in groups sometimes?
2: I didn't sing in groups till I was in high school. Otherwise, it would just be, I would be singing songs on the radio, maybe with my friends or with my siblings, you know, but nothing structured.
1: From there, you know, from being a child, how did you decide to want to be a singer?
2: I feel like being a singer found me. I agreed to doing it. I decided to do it at some point. But the way it evolved, I feel like I didn't have anything to do with it. I went to secondary school, which is kind of a combination of middle school and high school. I didn't know that I had any kind of musical talent. Even though we were always singing and obviously people were hearing me sing, no one ever said, hey, you have a voice. But when I went to secondary school, my friends, they were auditioning for choir. So of course, what do? As a teenager, you do what your friends do. So I auditioned for choir. I also found myself excelling in music classes, and in St. Lucia, music is mandatory in high school for the first 2 years. So I was doing really well with music theory and piano and all of that. And come to the day of the audition for the choir, my teacher said, wow, you have such a beautiful voice. And I'm like, are you serious? Because I had never heard that before in my life. So I didn't believe her. I did not believe her, but being in choir more and more and just singing in general with my friends, like we always do, you know, people started saying, oh, wow, you're such a good singer. And so eventually I started hearing it myself and I started to believe it. So that's why I said this found me, because I wasn't looking for it. I was just doing what my friends were doing. And lo and behold, I have musical talent. Who knew? So I did that. I joined band on the island. At that time, there was only one band, which was a combined school band. And to join it, you had to be recommended by your music teacher. And so you had to be excelling in music. And so I was able to join that. And hey, lo and behold, I can play tenor saxophone. Of course, I had to learn. But you know, all of those things, being in band, being in choir throughout high school, and then I started dancing with the traditional dance group at my school, And who knew I could dance? And, you know, now I'm in a situation where in high school, where I'm performing all around the island. I'm performing at official government functions and so much fun, such a blast. I get to leave school and go perform places at competitions. I mean, I was not going to give that up. So performing music and singing took me to so many different places that I otherwise never would have gone. A world that I never knew existed. And I love that world. Oh my gosh. I loved the people I made music with. I loved the places I got to perform and the reactions of people to our talent. And I started getting solos and all of this. So that's how it discovered me. And then after secondary school, I was asked to be the lead singer in a band. And so I did the whole lead singer in a band thing for 5 or 6 years, performing in front of tourists and local people at clubs. And just, I would never think that I would be this person because I was quiet. But here I am on a stage going and pulling people on the dance floor and dancing around and being the entertainment for Ray J and Rihanna when they came to St. Lucia to celebrate their albums going platinum. All of these things happened. And then I decided to choose. My then husband is from the U.S. We fell in love, got married, had a son, and he wanted to move back to Chicago where he's from. So we moved to Chicago. Prior to moving to Chicago, there's a St. Lucian tenor or pratic tenor who came to St. Lucia to do some training vocal workshops. I had a private lesson with him and I sang Summertime from Porgy and Bess. And he was the one who said, hey, you have a really good voice for opera. Have you ever thought of studying opera? A few months later, I moved to the US and started studying classical singing, and I've never looked back.
1: What's it like to connect to people through singing?
2: I will tell you first thing, the audience here is so much easier than a Caribbean audience. Not to say that people here, their standards aren't high, but there, naturally, the culture is a bit more direct. So if they don't like you, they're not staying to listen to you. You will know that you are not liked. So, and they're not doing it to be mean, but they're like, eh, it's not good. I'm going to move, go down the road or whatever. But in Oregon, they don't do that. There's so many highlights, honestly. Every situation, I can't think of any situation that I've been in, any performance that I've been in that I have not enjoyed immensely. And so I want to just mention a few. So in 2024, I did a musical with Broadway Rose Theater in Portland, and we did the Carole King musical called Beautiful. And so I got to play the role of a Sherelle, singing all of the amazing songs, Will You Still Love Me Tomorrow, and all of these amazing Motown songs that we grew up singing, and I had no idea who had composed them. I learned so much about Carole King and Cynthia Weil and so many other people of that time. So that was really awesome. But what I really loved so much about that experience is the people in the show. I've done many performances, but you know, Mark, like as a performer too, when you are performing with a group of people who just really jive, the camaraderie was fantastic. Everybody was so supportive and extremely talented. You're looking at everybody perform and you're like, whoa, you know, that's what I want to aspire to. So I loved that. Another thing, I mean, I actually have to mention, I was a singer in a Jimmy Buffett tribute band singing all the Jimmy Buffett favorites in concerts in Portland, California, you know, Oregon, Washington, in parks and private events, and just seeing how much people loved that music. We didn't even really have to try that hard. It was just fun. And then getting to perform in Carnegie Hall when I was in college, I didn't have a solo. We were doing Carmina Burana and I was the understudy for the soprano soloist. So I didn't actually get to perform the solos, but that was just a dream. I couldn't believe I was there. It was happening and it was phenomenal. So those are just a few of the things I could mention.
1: Mm, wow. But then let's talk about teaching a different kind of enjoyment than connecting with audiences or feeling the supportive energy when you're a performer.
2: To me, it's a different type of performance. You know, I have discovered through teaching music, specifically teaching general music and choir, that I really do enjoy teaching large groups of people. And perhaps that comes from my love of performing for big groups of people. I haven't yet been able to separate the two. To me, it's all performing. But I love that because students that I teach day in and day out, and we explore music in so many different ways together. It's an experience that I am curating for them, but I'm learning so much from the feedback that they give me and their reactions to things, and just seeing how music has just this magical way of uniting people. So I would be teaching them music from India or music from Africa, and seeing them really getting into it and being curious about it, that really feeds my soul. Another way that I teach is teaching private singing lessons. And so, again, I feel like over the years, I have developed the skill of seeing in people what they don't see for themselves, which was really a gift given to me as well when I think about it, from the experience of my music teacher in secondary school and from the operatic tenor who taught that workshop. I am so overjoyed that now I get to be that person for somebody else and guide them through their singing journey, guide them towards making the choices that best enables them to truly fulfill their musical and expressive intentions. It's a joy for me, truly.
1: Let's talk about Elevated Singing.
2: So Elevated Singing is my business, and I teach choice. I empower singers with choice, and the way that I do that is through anatomy and movement-informed singing. A big part of my training and a big part of why I am the singer that I am today is because of body mapping. Body mapping teaches accurate information about the body in movement for singing and general music making. Looking at things through the lens of anatomy and how your body actually functions, I'm not asking my body to use different structures and systems in the way that it's not meant to be used. That's the lens I come from when I teach. I think that's really important because we move, and singing is movement. The movement of breath, the movement of your vocal folds, the movement of sound waves through your vocal tract. It's all movement. And of course, your entire body is the instrument, right? And so we move according to the maps of our body that we hold. And so if we have a map complete or unclear, we move according to that map. And so you'll find that I don't necessarily teach technique, although, you know, really, what is technique? Any habit that you practice and you can call onto at will is a technique. I believe that giving singers a clear understanding of their voice and how it functions can really help with their overall vocal quality and the access to the expressive elements that they have. That's what I do through my business, through classes and through one-on-one coaching.
1: People talk about finding your voice. You talk about that as a writer, about as in any way. And I think with singing, like, it really is about discovering who you are. What's it like to help people find their identity?
2: That's huge that people trust me to help them in that regard. So I feel really honored to be able to do that. But I think for singing specifically, everybody's a singer because we all have a voice. We create different pitches and tones just through speaking. And singing is simply prolonged speech that has a specific structure and patterns. So in that regard, everyone's a singer. Singing, being able to live your purpose or find your purpose through that, it's multiple things. One of the things that come up in my mind is that when you sing, it's an acceptable way to be vulnerable. So if you think of you're feeling a type of way, you turn on your favorite song, even if you're not singing it out loud, you're singing it in your brain. So you're still singing, just not out loud. But you're able to use the music to help you process your emotions, which to me brings you back to becoming whole again, which is where I believe we need to be in order to be able to find our purpose or even live our purpose. And then singing is just fun. It's fun to sing your favorite song in the shower or in the car, even if you're not trying to be a professional. So it's a joyous activity. It's a joyous activity that we participate in. And if you are a singer and you want to share that joy with people, then that's where having a singing coach or singing teacher can help you find what works best for your voice to express what it is that you want to express in the first place, and really just share that joyous activity with others.
1: Overcoming fear somehow.
2: Yes, very much so. You know, to me, I never had the fear of singing because I grew up in a culture where everybody sings and no one cares if they sing well or not. But people who could sing really well were held in high esteem. So it was awesome for me to actually finally be one of those people. It's a form of expression that we take for granted. You know, we take for granted that we can all do it. You know, whether or not it's where we want to be polished at it or not is the other piece. Everybody should be singing. We all have a voice. We're given a voice for the purpose of using it for our expression, however that is. And so I am so happy to guide people to express in the way that they want to. We can all do it, right?
1: What gives you hope or inspires you?
2: Love. Any form of love. But I'm going to give this example that was just the cutest thing in the universe. There's a little boy at school. He's crying. You know, he's having a really hard time at the end of the day. And another boy next to him is telling him, stop crying, stop crying. And I'm just saying, you know, it's okay. Just let him be. Whatever's happening, he needs to cry about it. So I just said, just let him be. And this other little girl, we're talking about kindergartners now. This other little girl next to him gives him a hug. And she tells the other boy, he can cry if he wants to. And I just thought that was just the sweetest thing. That's just being so kind. And it's not even a boy in her class. Those acts of love just make me so happy. Seeing people, helping people just randomly makes me happy. Pets, seeing how much they love us unconditionally, no matter what we do to them, what we say to them, how we treat them, just that unconditional love. I am always looking for that. I really do my best to express that, but seeing it just brings me so much joy.
1: Music is this way anyway, but particularly singing is spontaneous. You just don't know what's going to happen. It always is a little bit different than you think it will be.
2: Yes, for sure. And you know, for a while, I was so concerned with being like the perfect singer. And I think that came from studying classical music. In the opera world, you have to be fantastic. You have had to have all of the training, all of the degrees, all of the residencies with opera companies. And then you can maybe sing at the Metropolitan Opera. So that world is such a high level of skill and art is required that when I was focused on that direction, singing was not as joyous. And I think one of the blessings, one of the gifts I've been given is the ability to sing various genres of music. And so I'm able to use my voice for classical singing and reggae and French Caribbean music and R&B and musical theater. So I am able to express this voice in so many different ways. And that to me brings me so much joy. Of course, I want to be amazing at all of the things, but I'm less concerned with that now. I'm more concerned with the, is this coming from a place of sincerity? And is this sharing with the audience, touching them emotionally?
1: Mm-hmm. And also making a real human connection.
2: Exactly. Yes. Yes. Yes.
1: In closing, what would you like to say?
2: As you get older, you have ability to see where you've been and where you are right now especially if you're in a place at the moment where you're not struggling or not like in the depths of despair or whatever, right? We all go through these different times in our lives. But I'm realizing how much choice I have in the way my life evolves and what an amazing life I've lived so far. Coming from St. Lucia, growing up in poverty, but still very joyful. And the joy has never ended. Even through the rough patches, the joy always was there, the thing that I kept coming back to. And so I really hope to share with people that we do have a choice in our expression and experience of joy, and just knowing that joy and love is the constant, always whole and complete with joy and love. But just sometimes we need a reminder to come back to that wholeness. And so I am hoping that people just always be held in love and held in joy. That's the way I live my life, and I really want to share that with everybody. Additionally, you know, I have a bunch of classes that I teach. Singingbeginswithchoice.com is where they can find my classes. And I would love to share this joy of singing and teaching with everyone.
1: Let's say once more, singingbeginswithchoice.
2: Singingbeginswithchoice.com or elevatedsinging.com is going to take you to the same place.
1: You can choose to be joyful at any moment.
2: Yes. Oh, my goodness. And trust me, Mark, we have all learned that through experience. I keep coming back to that. If I do not choose the joy, truly there's no point in living. To me, that is the point, is to always choose the love and always choose the joy, even through all of the crud. That's the continuous.

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And this is Firelight Stories, and I'm Gordon Monroe. This is the show where I tell you stories, folk tales,

Fairy tales from all over the world and early Oregon history stories. And this month, which is October, I figured I'd tell you stories about Halloween. Some folk tales, but also at least one story that actually happened to me. So I'm going to start out with a folk tale. It's called The Wild Hunt. In the old country, far across the seas, in Germany, France, Scotland, England, and Wales, there's a story that's told, a story about the wild hunt, the raging horde. It was said to ride the night sky on Halloween, what used to be called All Saints Day, and before that, Samhain. And it was said that the raging horde would ride the winter winds in search of a soul to steal. The hounds were the size of a horse, their eyes burning red, and their master was huge and black. He had antlers growing from his head, and riding a gigantic horse, and he blew a hunting horn, and behind them all sorts of fiends and demons. And it was said that if you ever saw the wild hunt, the raging horde, you would never be seen again. Or if you lived, you'd be a babbling idiot, stark raving mad for the rest of your life. Now, some people say that they're just stories. Stories to keep the young folks in on wild winter nights when the winds are raging across the land. But there are others that tell a different story. Like those three young boys in 1954 in the Windsor Great Park. It was Halloween, and they were running wild across the night, playing tricks on people, knocking over outhouses with people still in them, scaring people half to death, running and screaming and laughing, and they ended up in the Windsor Great Park, running through the woods, kicking the leaves, laughing and screaming and having a grand time. And as they were running, one of them looked down at the ground and he saw down there a horn, a hunting horn, an ancient horn. And he picked it up, he put it to his lips and he started blowing, and he blew that horn long and hard. And then he laughed and they all laughed and they're about to run off when they heard another horn. Another hunting horn, a long, long ways away. And they stood there, listening. And it seemed to be coming closer. And then faintly, ever so faintly, they heard the howl of hounds hunting in the night. Winds began to curl about their legs. And they looked at each other, and that horn was getting closer and closer. And they looked at each other, and they turned and they ran. And the winds
started to blow, started to screech across the land. The winds seemed to have hands, arms, grabbing at the boys, grabbing at their legs, pushing them, shoving them to the ground, and the trees themselves started to reach out, twining around their legs, dragging them across the ground, and the rain was coming down like rivers from the sky, stinging them like a thousand honeybees. And the horn was closer and closer. And they got up and they ran again. They ran until their lungs felt like they were gonna burst. They ran until their legs fell like rubber. And they just kept running. They fell to the ground. They'd crawl. They'd stumble to their feet. They'd get up. They'd run like they'd never run before. And the horn was blowing louder and louder. And the hounds were closer and closer until they swore they could feel the breath of the hounds on the back of their legs. And they kept running and running, and they burst through a clearing, and there on the other side was a stone church. They dove through the doorway, slammed the door, and there was the thud of arrows sinking deep into wood. And they heard the cry and scream of a banshee in the night. And they huddled there in the darkness, waiting out the storm, waiting out that night. And in the morning, they stood up. The sun was streaming through the window. They dusted themselves off and they looked around. And that's when they noticed there was only two of them. And they stepped outside, and there was their friend, the one who had blown the horn. There he was, lying on the ground, cold, stiff, dead. A look of absolute terror frozen on his face. Not a mark on him. The wild hound. The raging horde had taken one more life, one more soul. And you can be sure that there was at least two people that listened very carefully when the elders sat around the fireplace telling stories from ancient times. Stories from ancient times. Stories of the wild hunt and the raging horde. And that's the story of the wild hunt. Now I'd like to tell you another story. A story that actually happened to me. It's been known from times long past that there are places in this world that are magic. They're enchanted. You walk deep into a forest, and the air itself is just different. It's thicker. And the light, there's something about the light. It's golden and shimmering. And there's this presence all around you, like somebody's there watching. Forests in the old world, across the seas, places like Broseley, the forest where it's said that Merlin the magician still sleeps, waiting, waiting, waiting. Or the forest of Arden with its magical crystal fountain somewhere in its depths. Or the forest of Fontainebleau, where it is said
that on wild winter nights, the wild hunt, the raging horde,

is in search of a soul to steal. But what you may not know is that there are places like this, right here, where we live, in Oregon. Places like the Emerald Forest, which sits in the middle of the Cascade Mountains along the Brightonbush River, near the Brightonbush Hot Springs. Now, one winter, I went to the hot springs, stay there for a few days, take the waters. And one day I decided to go for a hike up to the Emerald Forest, and I hiked, and I hiked, and I'd taken my little drum with me. It's a little Duneback. It's my hiking drum. Light as a feather, slung it across my shoulder. I didn't think I was going to be drumming when I was out there in the forest, but you never know. So off I went. Went 2-3 miles into the center of that forest. Center of that forest. And there's ancient trees there. 5, 6, 8 feet in diameter. Hundreds of feet tall. And the forest floor is carpeted with emerald green clover. And I sat down, back against a tree, and just watched and listened to the silence and stillness. Not even a whisper of wind, not even a single bird singing. And I sat there for a long time, or a short time, or whatever time it was, until I found that I was drumming. Drumming a beat that I knew. But then it started changing. It was like my hands had a life of their own, or somebody else, or something else was guiding it. And I started playing a beat that I'd never played before, and I've never played since. And it was quiet. A quiet beat, and I played, and I played, and I played, until I fell asleep, there, in the middle of the mountains, in the middle of the forest, in the middle of winter. And who knows how long I slept? It wasn't a time that you could count in seconds, minutes, or hours, but when I woke up, the sun had set, darkness had fallen, and there was this strange mist rising from the ground. Now, I'm a storyteller. I've read all the stories. Some poor mortal wanders off to the middle of some enchanted forest, falls asleep, the sun sets, he wakes up, it's nighttime, a mist rises, a door opens to the hollow hills, and they're never seen again. And this was getting kind of close. So I thought, it's time to go. And I got up, and I started walking. But I could barely even see my own feet, let alone the trail, and so I kept wandering off into the forest, having to backtrack. It was slow going, and I started to wonder if I was going to get back to Brightonbush in time for the evening meal. But I just kept going, kept walking, and walking, and walking, till I came to this place where there was a clearing. And I was walking through that clearing when a chill went down my back, and all the hairs on the back of my neck stood straight up. Somebody was out there. Somebody was watching. And I stopped. I looked around, which was really kind of silly, because they could be standing 5 feet from me and I wouldn't see them. But I'm looking every which way at once, because somebody's out there, I know it. I can feel it. It's like a pressure, a presence. My heart started beating a little bit faster. And I thought to myself, really, there's only two things I can do. I can stand here, and I can just keep watching until whoever, whatever it is that's out there makes their move. Or I can

150 pounds of nothing but instinct, predator, muscle. They can jump 30 feet from standing still, run 40 miles an hour, and they're not afraid of anything, and they hunt in the dusk. And sometimes they hunt people. And I started wondering if I was going to get back at all. But I just kept going. What else could I do? And I was stumbling along, and I don't know why, but I started thinking about my drum. Maybe because it was banging off my hip there, and I just reached over and I hit it. And I just kept hitting it. I couldn't keep a beat. But I just kept doing it, and whatever it was back there, didn't like that. Backed off. I could still feel it out there. It was still there, but not so close. And I just kept going and going and going. Till finally, I got back to the hot springs. And I tell you what, looking back on that night, I can't tell you what it was that was out there in the middle of the night. Cougar, a bear, wolves, another person, the spirits of the forest, or something completely different. But I can tell you this, whatever it was, it's still out there, and it's waiting, watching, and hunting. And that's the story of the Emerald Forest. True story that happened to me, I don't know, about 5 years ago now. Had my heart going, and that's probably the first ghost story that I ever had of my own. But others have happened since, so who knows? A doorway might have opened in the middle of the night there, letting something else into this world. All right, so I got another story that I'd like to tell you. And this one comes from Scotland. A long, long time ago, there were two friends, Michael and Jimmy. They were best friends, and they were neighbors. They were farmers. They worked the land. And once a week, they put a pack on their back, and they'd set off across the hills, and they'd walk all day long to the market city. They'd sell all their goods, buy what they needed, have a meal, and off they go, back across the hills, back to their farm. And that's the way it was for a long time, or a short time, or whatever time it was, until one evening or one day they set off. Now, they kind of lost track of time because they forgot that it was All Hallows' Eve. That night of all nights when it's said that the veil between this world and the other world grows thin and the creatures of the other world can walk beside us. The ghosts of the dead come slipping through the night, whispering into our ears. A doorway to the other world is open. Well, they walked all day, and they came to the market town, and they sold their wares, and they bought what they needed, and sat down, had a little bit to eat, and then put the packs back on, and off they went, back across the hills. And they walked, and they walked, and they walked. It was a long day, and they were getting kind of tired, so they sat down on a hill they knew. They knew this land like the back of their hand, and they sat down. They were looking at the stars and gazing across the valley to the hills on the other side when they saw a light over in the other hills, a light where they knew there shouldn't be one. They knew there's no
homes over there.

farms. Shouldn't be a light there. And Jimmy just jumped to his feet. And he had this faraway look in his eyes. And he said, I think I'm going to go check that out. And he started walking. And then he started running down the hill. And Michael got to his feet and started chasing Jimmy. And then they heard faintly this strange, mysterious music. And Jimmy, he started running like he'd never run before in his life. He ran without a care in the world. He could have tripped, fallen, broken his leg, broken his head. He wouldn't care. He'd just get up and get running again. And he ran across that valley, and he ran up that hill, and there at the side of the hill, there was a stone doorway, and light just streaming out, and music just pouring out, and he looked inside, and there was a great festival. People dancing and singing and feasting, tables filled with food and wine, and the people, they were gorgeous. They were beautiful. They even seemed to glow. They looked like kings and queens and princes. And he just ran in and joined them and started dancing. And that stone doorway snicked shut right behind him. Michael came running up the hill. There's no light, no music, no Michael. And he searched those hills all night, looking for Michael, calling for Michael. But he couldn't find him. And so the next day, he told Michael's wife that he'd been taken by the fairies. The wee folk, the fair folk, the Tuatha Dé Danann, the magic ones that live in the hollow hills. And it was known by everyone that once the fairies took you to their world, very rarely were you ever seen again. Well, life went on. The days passed, the seasons passed, until it was a year to the day. And there's Michael going across the hills once again with some other farmers going to the market. And they sold all their wares, bought what they needed, sat down, had something to eat, and off they went back across the hills. And they walked and walked and walked until they got tired. And they sat down, and it was on the very same hill that Jimmy and Michael had sat down on. And Michael recognized it. And he said, this is the last place that I ever saw Jimmy. We were sitting here just like we're sitting here right now. And we looked across the valley to the hills on the other side, and there was a light over there. And Jimmy just got up and started running. And I never saw him again. And they all sat there thinking about that. And while they were thinking about that, they looked across the hills. And there was that light. And Michael jumped up and he said, come on, lads, let's go get Jimmy. And they said, you go right ahead. We're going home. And that's what they did. But Michael, he set off down the hill and he started hearing that music, that strange, mysterious music, and he started running. He ran across that valley and he ran up that hill, and there's that stone doorway open in the side of the hill, and the light just pouring out, the music flowing out, and he looked inside, and there was those beautiful people just dancing and feasting and celebrating. And there was Jimmy, dancing like a madman. Well, Michael, he got out his shovel. It was made of iron. He knew the fair folk didn't like iron. And he shoved it in the doorway to keep it open. And then he stood there, one leg outside, one leg inside, and he waited and he watched.

0: And who knows how long he waited and watched. It wasn't a time that you could mark in seconds, minutes, or hours. But after a time, Jimmy came flying by, and Michael grabbed him, threw him outside, grabbed the shovel, and that stone doorway snicked shut. And Jimmy jumped up. He's angry. He said, "What are you doing?" "I was just getting my feet, just getting the rhythm." And Michael said, "Jimmy, you've been dancing in the hollow hills with the fairies for more than a year. You would have danced until you died." Well, they went home. His wife was overjoyed to see him once again. She thought she never would. But he was different. He was changed. He had this faraway look in his eye. And he never did much of anything. He just sort of wasted away until finally he died. But all that time, he was hoping and praying that he'd return to the Hollow Hills. Because you see, once you've been in the land of the fairies, our world, it seems dull, drab, boring. And there's nothing you want more than to return to the Hollow Hills and dance with the fairies. All right. That is called dancing. That's all it's called. And we have just a little bit more time here. So time enough to tell you a really short story. And then we'll be at the end of the show. So this is a traditional story, and I've heard it many, many times in many, many different ways. So here we go. There's this lonely, lonely town. Lonely town in Eastern Oregon. And there's only a store there. And the storekeeper, he knew everybody that lived around there. But one night, just before closing up, a woman walked in, never seen before, all dressed in white. And she just slid across the floor, took a jug of milk, turned, and disappeared. And then she did it again on the second night. And he told his friends about that, and they said, "Well, we'll come tonight, and we'll watch." And sure enough, she came, got the milk, turned, and left. And the shopkeeper stepped outside, and there's all his friends just running down the street, trying to keep up with her, and she just seemed to be floating. And she floated right up to the top of the hill, and they went running and scrambling up there, and they got to the top, and there's nobody there. And they looked around, and they heard something, the crying of a baby. And then they saw a grave, and they opened up that grave, and there's a baby in there crying, and a woman, all dressed in white, and three empty milk jugs. All right, that's it. So you're listening to the Mid-Willamette Valley's community radio station, KMUZ Turner. 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And now, I'm signing off.
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1: 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I'm Jake Longwell. We'll open today's program with music of the Spanish composer Enrique Granados. We'll hear three of his Danzas Españoles, arranged for flute and guitar. We'll begin with dance number 4, Vianesca. We'll then hear dance number 10, Danza Triste, and number 11, Zambria, performed here by the duo of Laurel Zucker on flute and Mark Del Priora on guitar.

three of the Danzas Españoles, Spanish dances, music of Enrique Granados, arranged for flute and guitar. We heard dance number 4, Vienesca, number 10, Danza Triste, and number 11, Zambria, respectively, as performed by the duo of flautist Laurel Zucker and guitarist Mark Del Priora. From a CD on Ms. Zucker's own Cantilena label, the album Romanza Andaluza for flute and guitar. A nice album of various Spanish-tinged pieces arranged for those two instruments. Laurel Zucker, a very accomplished flautist, not only in classical music, but also in other genres, including jazz. She's released numerous albums in duet performances with guitar, piano, and even harp, in addition to other various instrumental combinations. Well, we just heard a piece of music featuring one wind instrument, the flute. We'll now hear a piece featuring 23 wind instruments, and only wind instruments, as we turn to the American composer Walter Hartley. This is his Concerto for 23 Winds, the work in four movements: Andante, Allegro non troppo, Vivace, Lento, and Allegro molto, respectively. Frederick Fennell conducts the Eastman Wind Ensemble in this 1959 Mercury recording.

Music of Walter Hartley. Music of Walter Hartley, his Concerto for 23 Winds. In four movements, Andante, Allegro non troppo, Vivace, Lento, and Allegro molto, respectively. As performed by the members of the Eastman Wind Ensemble, part of the Eastman School of Music in Rochester, New York, conducted by Frederick Fennell. The performance, recorded in May of 1959 for the Mercury label, as part of the Mercury Living Presence series. The various ensembles of the Eastman School of Music recorded frequently for Mercury Living Presence for many years. This performance was initially issued on LP in 1959, reissued on CD in 1991. The CD containing two performances by the Eastman Wind Ensemble, conducted by Frederick Fennell. An earlier performance from 1958, also included on this disc. The CD contains works by Percy Grainger, his Lincolnshire Poesy and Hillsong No. 2, Vincent Persichetti's Symphony for Band, Aram Khachaturian's Armenian Dances, Walter Hartley's Concerto for 23 Winds, and also the three Japanese dances of Bernard Rogers. You are listening to Classics and

And beyond. I'm Jake Longwell. 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This is program number 1539. We'll turn next to three piano pieces of Claude Debussy, but not performed by a pianist, but rather by another keyboardist of a different kind. Music performed by the Japanese synthesist Isao Tomita, oftentimes simply referred to as Tomita, and we'll listen to tracks from his first foray into synthetic arrangements of classical works. The 1974 album Snowflakes Are Dancing, the album solely dedicated to Debussy works. We'll first listen to Clair de Lune, the third movement of the Suite Bergamasque, music inspired by a poem authored by Paul Verlaine. We'll follow that with Arabesque No. 1, the first of the two solo piano arabesques composed by Debussy. And we'll close with The Engulfed Cathedral, music based on the ancient Breton legend of Ys. As part of that legend, a submerged cathedral rises from the depths of the sea on clear mornings, and all of the sounds of the cathedral can be heard by the people far and wide, including the ringing of the bells and the chanting of the priests. All of these works performed on Moog synthesizer by Isao Tomita.

0: The music of Claude Debussy, as performed on Moog synthesizer by Isao Tomita. Tomita's first attempt at synthetic arrangements of classical music. Prior to this, he released an album under the name Electric Samurai called Switched On Rock, where he played various pop and rock songs from the likes of The Beatles, Elvis, and Simon and Garfunkel on Moog synthesizer. But from Snowflakes Are Dancing, we heard first Clair de Lune from the suite Bergamasque, then Arabesque No. 1. That piece brought back a lot of memories for me, as I remember hearing it for the first time in the 1980s, watching public television late at night, and right before my local PBS station signed off the air, they ran a short astronomy segment called Star Hustler. Some of you might remember that. Well, that was his theme music, him being Jack Horkheimer, by the way. And we closed with The Engulfed Cathedral. The album, first released in 1974 on RCA, still available on CD with bonus material that was not included as part of the original LP release. Isao Tomita, often considered to be Japan's answer to Wendy Carlos. And that does it for this hour of the program. My name is Jake Longwell. Thank you, as always, for your company. I hope you enjoyed my selections. Join me again soon for another exploration of the wide and varied world of classical music. 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

Before the Reformation, Magdeburg was one of the most influential and prosperous towns, part of the Hanseatic League. And even during the time of the Reformation, there were some difficulties, but they had a wonderful musical scene. They underwent a tremendous group of suffering battles, one of the worst in the entire story of the 30 Years' War in the 17th century, and it almost destroyed them. But Volume 3 in the ongoing series, Music from Hanseatic Cities, with Manfred Cordis and the European Hansa Ensemble, is entitled Music from Old Magdeburg. This week, right here on Millennium of Music, I'm Robert Aubrey Davis. Well, our first figure, and probably the one we're most familiar with, is Martin Agricola. He was famously from modern-day Svibodzin, but he becomes the first cantor of the old school there and takes over composing duties, worked for a very, very long time in Magdeburg. We'll hear a couple of his pieces before we go to the works by Wolf Heinz, who himself was a friend of Martin Luther, comes to Magdeburg at the time of Martin Agricola and takes over as organist of the cathedral there. In the case of Agricola, we will hear From Heaven, Look Upon Us, O Lord, and the famous Ein Feste Burg. And from Wolf Heinz, we'll hear Now We Are Asking You, O Holy Ghost. Once again, the European Hansa Ensemble, directed by Manfred Cordis.

0: volume 3 in this amazing collection called Music from Hanseatic Towns. This is music from Old Magdeburg with the Hansa Ensemble conducted by Manfred Cordes. 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
1: I'm Robert Aubrey Davis.
0: Well, our next set takes us to the figure who takes over after the death of Agricola. That would be Gallus Dressler. He was born in Nebra, but he comes there and probably worked extensively in the lands of the lowlands, even though at that point it was called the Regio Belgica. He might have even studied under Jacobus Clemens' non papa, which is very impressive, and wrote some very fine pieces as well. And after we hear a set of pieces by Gallus Dressler, no other foundation can anyone lay, and who will be my hope? We turn to the next figure, Leonhard Schroeter, who lived around 1532 to 1600. We'll hear his setting for the Blessed Trinity and All in God We Place Our Hope. It's an amazing collection of pieces. This is music from Old Magdeburg, the ongoing series dedicated to music from Hanseatic cities with the European Hansa Ensemble and Manfred Cordes.

Manfred Cordes, the European Hansa Ensemble, Volume 3 of music from Hanseatic cities with music from Old Magdeburg, this week right here on Millennium of Music. I'm Robert Aubrey. I'm Robert Aubrey Davis. Well, we have one more piece we can hear from Leonhard Schroeter. And then the next figure, because he does this in chronological order, bless Manfred Cordes for finding these incredibly obscure pieces, is a composer about whom we know almost nothing, Friedrich Weisensee, and he takes over after Schroeter in Magdeburg. He lived from around 1560 to 1622. We will hear My Sins Are More Than Sands of the Sea, the setting of the Cantate Domino. And the next figure is very important. Heinrich Grimm is there, and boy, what a well-named composer, at the time of the Great Terror. It was truly an extraordinary thing. In May of 1631, Magdeburg was almost completely destroyed by the imperial troops under General Tilly. The Magdeburg bloodbath killed perhaps 20,000 of the 35,000 people in the town. The 30 Years' War, you cannot imagine what a terrible experience this was. So we will hear his setting, Lord Over Us All. And then one last anonymous piece that survived during the time of the 30 Years' War. Take careful note, my devout Christians. Almost certainly Johann Hermann Schein had a hand in this, but what an amazing recording. Music from Old Magdeburg, the European Hansa Ensemble, conducted by Manfred Cordes.

0: Well, what a project this has been, and yet there are more. There's even a volume 4 in this series. Music from Hanseatic Cities, volume 3 dedicated to music from Old Magdeburg, the European Hansa Ensemble, conducted by Manfred Cordes, has recorded scores of recordings, literally, on the CPO label. 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We're always so pleased when you do. Our technical director is Christopher Drummond. And for the program, this has been your producer and host. I'm Robert.
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2: 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Jamie Elcroft and Phil Proctor bring us their Boomers on a Bench, and folk duo Coleslaw perform.
3: So what generation am I then?
2: Do you want your real age or your Hollywood age?
3: Hollywood, then everyone can just add 7 at home and they'll get the idea.
2: Okay, that would make you a fake millennial.
3: Ooh, I like it. It's got sort of like a space odyssey quality to it.
2: Da, da, da, da, da!
3: Zarathustra.
2: Bless you.
3: No. Also Sprock.
2: Oh, and Captain Kirk, and there's Sulu, and there's
3: No. Kubrick, space odyssey. We're talking about, you know, millennials, generations, right?
2: You know, the next generation might even live in space.
3: I wish the current one would.
2: What did the millennials ever do to you?
3: They made me feel old.
2: Like you did to the boomers, and they did to their parents, and like the next generation will do to them.
3: We'll call them Generation Sweet Revenge.
4: From the Tudor House Theater in Lake Arrowhead, California, this is American Parlor Songbook with your host at the piano, J.P. Houston!
3: Well, thank you, folks. Now, on the other microphone, I keep getting older, but she keeps staying the same age, Julie Van Dusen. Generations. For fruit flies, it's about a week. People, we take a good 20 or 30 years to go through one. Actually, longer these days, because the baristas have to give up on their art careers first. We live longer, though, so it works out. You know, there's millennials and Xers and boomers and, of course, the greatest generation. Everyone shaking their cane at the next batch and shouting, "Get off my lawn." The middle-aged guy across the street, he's hosing his car. He laughs at the old man, laughs at the kids, gives them a spritz. The kids run off, and, well, what happens? They make babies of their own. And then those babies run back and trample the guy with the garden hose's lawn. And then he's the one shouting, and pretty soon those kids are the ones shouting, "Get off my space lawn." And so it goes.

You know, they have Generation Ed. This is actually true. They couldn't figure out for sure if there was one between Boomer and Xer, so they threw Ed in the mix. They named it with a blue-collar flavor for its working-class constituents, right? You know, like Ed, a Springsteen song, born to run to the store for a pack of smokes and a pregnancy test. Ed. I'm from Generation Y, as in, why was I born? After Xer, before Z, as in, the worst generation. Now, where I'm from, back home in Canada, it's a different system. They're already back on A. They've been stuck there since snow, actually. But all the way back at the top of the pre-chewed food chain, it's the greatest generation, right? Your parents or your grandparents, or heck, maybe some of the folks here tonight. Look around the room. If you see someone asleep in their chair with a buzz cut, that's probably them. Cut them some slack, though. They built this place, the whole country, you know, with true grit, pants up around their nipples. You can trace the generations that way. It's kind of like rings on a tree, you know, by the position of the pants on the waistline. Now the millennials are taking over, right? Generation X said nothing is real, and the millennials proved it. Now, the irony of social media becomes apparent when you're in a room full of people that are on it. Julie and I, we got lucky because, well, we met just before the app dating craze. You know, swipe right for yes and swipe left for no. Julie tried a similar technique with me, but I managed to dodge the first few swings. There's no pheromones in your phone, right? When your mother asks you if you're going to make a grandchild for her, well, she doesn't mean with the "What would your baby look like" app. Maybe the next generation will be born in the cloud, you know, meatless spirits, loose in the ether, part sepia-toned photo of breakfast and part porn pop-up window. Digital simulacra, a copy of a copy, and on and on and on. And one thing begs another, your grandfather and mother did what every other do, commingled with each other. Now, growing up in the wake of the baby boomers was fun, right? And by fun, I mean our teachers forced us to sing the wreck of the Edmund Fitzgerald until we wept. I don't know what a Chippewa is, but well, I know that the legend lives on from it on down. The boomers, they got to have all the fun, too. You know, Woodstock, Monterey, Newport, Watergate. They finished off all the drugs, too. There's none left. There's something a little condescending, though, you know, growing up being told to just say no by a former Captain Beefheart groupie. It was a different time then, man. Oh, sure it was, Dad. And then I skateboard away. Of course, the parent-child revenge cycle continues. Looking down at the phone is the new skateboarding away. Oh, don't you not talk to me that way. And so it goes and on and on and on.

So we're going to bridge the gap this week on the program and see if we can't bring us all together by separating us into arbitrary cliches. The boomers on a bench are here. Now stick around, it's going to happen anyway.

0: Since 1956, the Dear Abby newspaper column has doled out sound advice to people in need every week. Now, here to steer your life off a cliff with bad melodies and zero qualifications, J.P. Houston sings advice.
1: All right, Julie, who do we have writing to us this week?
0: This email comes to us from Susan in Anaheim, California. Susan writes, J.P., my husband Jason is 40 and still dresses like a 16-year-old skateboard punk. Can you try and sing some sense into him? Thanks.
1: Well, I'll do my best. Jason, listen up.

Our musical guests tonight are a great band from Redlands, California. Ladies and gentlemen, Coleslaw.

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0: who has been ruining my spring break since 1987. Now, an outspoken animal rights activist, I sat down with Phil to discuss his recent activity with the ASPCA. ASPCA, I know how to read it, says ASPCA.
1: Those lights are making me thirsty, Sashay. Can I please get some water?
0: Oh, of course you can, Phil. Next to the pellets in the upside-down baba.
1: No, thank you.
0: Punxsutawney Phil! From your humble beginnings as an unscientific fuzzball to your current stance as some kind of hairy, wet-nosed Che Guevara, what made you want to bring me down?
1: Sashay, every other major animal in the animal kingdom has the freedom to come in and out of his hidey hole without a song and dance. You see, the top 1% of the top 1% has been taking us out and holding us up for too long.
0: So you're a socialist.
1: I'm a groundhog.
0: And I'm a member of the Polar Bear Club. Riding a patchouli-scented wave of hippie support, our rubby belly friend has raised more than $40 million for his cause. I decided to drop the pretense and get to the nugget in the nose of the matter. Punxy, there are those, especially me, who think your squinty-eyed dreaming is nothing but dreaming. Isn't it your place to look cute, do a little song and dance, and give me an early spring for once?
1: I don't happen to agree, Sashay. You see, the city mayors of this world have squeezed us, dropped us, and made us wear little top hats for the last time. What we need in this species is a rodent revolution.
0: Oh, we got a biting one here.
1: Sashay, please, the mainstream media, they need to stop belittling me.
0: But you're so little. But
1: the issue here is the 1%.
0: Tiny like you.
1: Please, Sashay, I'm being serious.
0: What?
1: No, let me speak.
0: Bucky, want to talk?
1: No, the 1%, you see,
0: oh,
1: the 1%.
0: You're so cute when you're angry.
1: But I'm not angry. Sashay.
0: Oh, you're so cute when you're sad.
1: Please, if you just listen to me.
0: Snoopy, want a nut?
1: What I want is a nut like every other major animal in the world. What we need is to close the winter loophole where the weathermen of this country use my brothers and sisters as scapegoats. We need plastic balls to climb inside and run around, keep us safe from the city officials. The mayor class needs to do what is right and do their fair share of the shadow making. No more little top hats, no more polka music, no more embarrassing charades. What we need, Sashay, is a revolution.
0: Aw, would you look at that fuzzy little face?
1: All right, I'm going back in my hole.
0: I'm Sashay Veneers, and I humiliated a groundhog. We'll be right back with Taylor Swift!

0: Our next guest is a great singer-songwriter out of Los Angeles, California. Ladies and gentlemen, Severin Brown.
1: Thank you so much. I'm in a songwriting group called the Tall Men Group, and we have monthly challenges to write songs. And that's where this next song came from. The challenge was to write a song about a meeting, okay? This is called Choices and Consequences.

The subterranean recreation room kept coming-of-age stories underground for the final decades of the 20th century. Flood-prone floors draped with shag carpet, faux wood paneling slapped against damp cement walls, furniture rotated out from above to down below, and a cheap record player with pennies stacked on top of the needle there. The stairs were the only link to the adults above, kept ignorable and separate by creaky floorboards. My big brother Dave, 10 years older, right? He's partied at the back and done business in the front for decades now. I caught him in the mirror, he's primping the long part at the back. I tried to explain it. Dave, it's a charade. You can't have it both ways, it's long or it's short. And then he winks at his reflection and he says, I likes the charade. And then he revs his Starsky and Hutchmobile and rolls off listening to Slow Ride with Richard Linklater there in the bushes taking notes. A million marriages faded on fondue evenings or crashed and burned at key party catastrophes. The beatniks and the depression babies, well, they were a little too old to be hippies, but they were young enough to wanna be. They rode out the 70s and match game lapels, and they swung on the weekends, and they traded memorized philosophy quotes and failed my dinner with Andre tests. If my mother was good at anything, it was reproduction. Over the span of 20 years, she somehow managed to survive 9 births. The babies came out nearly half as tall as she was. She counted her heels and her afro and her almost 5 feet, but the truth was 4'10", just barely over the little people line. Much to our childhood delight, when we found out and danced around her singing, "We represent the Lollipop Guild." She didn't like it. Dad and his Dobie Gillis goatee and his cut-off jean shorts. In the summer, he'd cut them so short that a pocket would hang. Sometimes it wasn't his pocket. I watched as the old man stormed through the house and dropped a bag of my brother's pot stash into the garbage. And then Dave, my brother, tiptoeing back in and pinching it out of the can and taking it up to his room. Now, this charade continued for at least a week. The same bag, 3 or 4 times. Dad wondering where the endless supply was coming from. Like Coyote and Roadrunner caught in an inescapable Sartre-esque cycle. The post-hippie youth, they kept their hair and they kept the bell-bottoms, but they turned up the guitar. Instead of peace, it was party. With a capital P, the tom fills got louder, so all the cigarette sleeves could air drum along at the chorus and throw a girl named Sherry over their shoulder, pump their fist, and get capital P party. Armies of Cheech and Chong teens, they cruised the 2-lane blacktops up to the summer Dairy Queen to hawk fog hat tickets for lewds. Their older siblings shaking their head, but what about the love? And their parents shaking their fists, but what about a job? The little brothers just finding the whole thing hilarious. Old-fashioned stubby beer bottles of Molson and Labatt's would be scattered outside this week's war zone. You know, whichever parent was dumb enough to leave a teenager at home alone. We never went away, though. Our parents were too smart. And Dave was left to cram parties into smaller spaces, sliding them in edgewise after school or on the weekend when we were out. Keeping a sensible hold on the numbers, right? For a quick clear out, maybe an air freshener spritz, a dive into the beanbag chair at the last second and read an upside-down magazine as if nothing was amiss. Until Bonzo's beat got the better of him. Well, he bit off more than he could chew. 4 hours. Dinner, the ice capades, ice cream, and then home. So they're gone for 4 hours. I could see it in his eyes as we walked away to catch the streetcar. Passing Danny Weather up on the street with a case of beer hiding behind his back. Oh, hello, Mrs. Houston. There's nothing to see here. The smell of dry, double salty popcorn and cardboard boxes. The escalator up into Maple Leaf Gardens. Ladies and gentlemen, the ice capades, 1980. And then too many flashing purple lights. They'd skate out, take a couple of big non-competition risks, like maybe some sexy hip thrust to an ABBA song, a little air guitar, a backwards Chuck Berry glide. Then even the impish men had those Dorothy Hamill haircuts. It's hard to do a Fonzie tribute on skates and tights and a bowl cut. A big finale to the grease number, and then you throw them up in the air, arms out, freeze pose, lights out, and go home. A
A party grows on telephone lines. A groovy word whispered on the grapevine to Danny the redhead, and then the cat gets out of the bag, right? It ricochets around the East End like lightning bolts. Party on Wheeler Avenue, party on Wheeler Avenue, pushing at the acceptable edges of neighborhood teens, searching, looking for a weak spot. It finds one at Cheryl's mustache dad's uncle and bursts out into the sphere of unknown territory. Dave's edgewise party was about to get too big for that four-hour window. The word had oozed out past the classic rock kids, and it had reached the Paradise Rider biker gang on Kingston Road. The Led Zeppelin echoed down the street. Somebody's having a party. It gets louder as we approach. That better not be, my mom says. My eyes widen. Chopper bikes, Trans Ams, drunk feather-haired girls. Mom storms for the door. We round the alley, and we slide to the window to peek down into the basement. Me and my sisters clamoring for a look. Handlebar mustache, leather vest wearers, with party girls on their shoulders, jousting 17-year-old dudes passed out in beanbag chairs and mirrored cop glasses, our eyes wide with wonder. This is the single greatest thing I've ever seen. Those cigarettes, they must not be very good because they keep passing them to the next person. Look at the Hendrickson kid. He's banging his head so hard, he's going to give himself more brain damage. Oh, no. There she goes. Oh, Mom, don't do it. Those bikers are going to eat you alive. We're biting our nails, looking in the window. Hopefully, Dad marries a nice lady after those bikers kill Mom. She doesn't need to duck as she storms down the basement stairs, across the sticky floor in her heels, straight up to the biggest, meanest rider she could find. I suppose there's something about a small Italian woman that deflates even the most grizzled of nefarious ne'er-do-wells. Smiles back and forth. A friendly exchange, and then we watched pie-eyed in wonder as the East End Paradise Riders helped my mother tidy up. They even put on Sinatra for her, the big hairy apes, the rocker teens, and my mom cheerfully gliding around, putting the basement back together like a psychedelic icecapades. And time drifts up and away. The years roll on, and the basements refinish and rent to strangers, and the 45 sit cold in flea market bins, and the Dannys and the Ricks and the Cheryls and the Daves. They all have kids of their own, and down below the row houses, the ghosts of first kisses and favorite songs and the rings of old smoke remember to linger and shag carpet memories. And a coat of new stucco gets soft from the damp, and it crumbles at the corner, and it reveals underneath a wall of wood paneling from way back then, down the stairs, when we were young and forever.

0: 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Now, we love hearing from our listeners, and there's a contact link there on the page. Sometimes I'll even answer your letters in a song on the air. So if you need advice, or it's your grandmother's 100th birthday, or you just plain want to tell us how much you hate the program, just write J.P. Houston Sings in the subject line, and you never know, you just might get a response on the air.
1: Since the dawn of mankind, people have sat around a fire and griped. Happily, that tradition continues today with Jamie Alcroft and Phil Proctor, our boomers on a bench.
2: Damn.
3: What?
2: I can't remember what it was I wanted to tell you. What was it?
3: How should I know what it was you wanted to tell me?
2: What were we talking about?
3: You know, honestly, I have no idea.
2: But I don't understand it because you always said you're the smart one.
3: I am? When did I say that?
2: I don't remember. But I'm certain I remember you saying it.
3: Well, in that case, I probably did.
2: You see? Now, how did you remember that?
3: Because you said that you thought I said I was the smart one.
2: Yeah, I'm sure that I did. I wonder if that's what I wanted to tell you.
3: Well, at least now we know what it was you were talking about.
2: What was it?
3: It was the fact that you can't remember what it was what you wanted to tell me.
2: Yeah, you see, you proved that you're smarter than me again.
3: How did I do that?
2: I'm not certain, but I remember you just doing it.
3: Oh, God.
2: Now, why does this feel oddly familiar?
3: You know, you've always felt a little oddly familiar, which I think is a felony in Mississippi these days.
2: Jeez, look at this. These millennials today, their sense of history, it doesn't go past yesterday.
3: What are you talking about now? Didn't we talk about this yesterday?
2: No. Yesterday I was at the 98-cent store.
3: Yeah, well, I was at the 99-cent store around the corner from us.
2: Well, you live in a more affluent neighborhood. Anyway, this checkout girl tells me I owe her $10.66.
3: Yeah.
2: Ah, 1066, I say, the Battle of Hastings.
3: Right.
2: Yeah, and she says, that's a long time ago. I wasn't even born. And I said, don't you remember William the Conqueror? And she says, maybe. Where did he go to school?
3: That's nothing. Last year I was in Chez Tarjay buying thongs.
2: Oh, spare me.
3: No, for my feet.
2: Oh, for your feet, okay. Sorry.
3: I thought I'd have a bit of a giggle with the sales girl.
2: Yeah.
3: So I said to her, I said, why does Cinco de Mayo always fall on May 5th? She's, oh my God, I don't know. I have no idea. Let me call my boyfriend. He's Mexican. He'll know.
2: He'll know.
3: So she whips out her Samsung.
2: Oh, now you're making me hungry.
3: She calls him and she says, wow, Alejandro has no idea either. He's never thought of that. Maybe it's just, and I said, well, maybe it's just one of those wonderful coincidences.
2: Yeah.
3: She said, really? Do you know Alejandro?
2: Oh, gosh.
3: Said, yeah, I do, you know. We went to school together with Willie the Conqueror. Can I get my change now?
2: Yeah, so she says, okay, I owe you $10.66, right?
3: I should have bought a lottery ticket.
2: Oh, no, look at this. Jerry Seinfeld has refused to perform at colleges anymore.
3: Yeah.
2: Because students these days are offended by his non-PC material.
3: You know, what does PC stand for? Potential comedy?
2: Partially correct.
3: Yeah. Well, I read the other day where a student group is boycotting a folk music festival because they're featuring the songs of Pete Seeger and Woody Guthrie and Bob Dylan.
2: Well, what could they possibly be offended by?
3: You know, Puff the Magic Dragon, legalizing pot.
2: Oh, right. Where have all the flowers gone? Global warming. Well, what's the name of this group anyway?
3: They're calling themselves Shut the Folk Up.
2: Oh, jeez. Oh, my God.
3: Oh, man. All these kids do nowadays is text porno of themselves, and you know, they send me letters.
2: Well, at least you get letters.
3: Yeah, some letters. LOL, WTG, SOS. I mean, what the F, pal?
2: Whatever happened to good old A-OK?
3: Yeah, or E-I-E-I-O.
2: Or A and P, and P-T-A, and double N-A-C-P.
3: Yeah, or LSD.
2: Oh, I dropped that years ago. Hey, did you see the Grammys?
3: You kidding me? I'm married to one.
2: No, I mean the music awards. Oh, if you can call it music. I mean, I really miss the old rock bands, you know. Oh, yeah. Rapping and hip-hop is for the birds.
3: Yeah. Oh, God, the birds. Roger McGuinn, David Crosby, oh. Chris Holman, Graham Parkins. Parsons, their drummer, was Gene Clark.
2: Whose drummer was Keith Moon?
3: Yes, he was.
2: Whose?
3: Yeah, you got it.
2: I got what?
3: No, what's Rolling Stones?
2: No, I don't care about the Rolling Stones. Whose drummer is Keith Moon?
3: Yes, and he met an untimely end.
2: Where?
3: Weir? Oh, Bob. He was with the Grateful Dead. Yeah, Bob Weir.
2: The Grateful Dead?
3: Yeah, Weir was the greatest guitarist in the world.
2: Weir? That's what I'm asking.
3: Yeah, with the Dead.
2: I love them. Now, what did you love about them?
3: Are you kidding me? The lead singer, Van Morrison.
2: Gloria! Hey, I can spell.
3: Yeah, Ronnie Mullins played drums for them.
2: For who?
3: I told you, Keith Moon.
4: Until he died, huh?
3: Until he died, yeah.
2: How?
3: Oh, God, Steve Howe, he was the guitarist for Yes.
2: Yes?
3: Yeah, that's right.
2: What's right?
3: No, Watts was with the Rolling Stones.
2: The Rolling Stones, yeah, I know, okay.
3: I think they're coming to L.A.
2: When would they?
3: No, Wynwood's in traffic.
2: Stuck in traffic? Where?
3: Where is the Grateful Dead?
2: I don't understand you. What's the problem?
3: No, Watts was never the problem. They love him. He's terrific.
2: Who?
3: I told you.
2: Keith Moon. All right. Forget it. I'm running out of steam.
3: Yeah, steam, huh? Na, na, na, na. Hey. Goodbye.
2: What are we talking about? I need a nap.
3: You too?
2: I know. Bono.
3: Yeah.
2: Buongiorno.
3: Ciao.
2: Oh, now you're making me hungry.
3: Yeah, well, let's grab a bite.
2: Where?
3: Where?
2: Grateful Dead.
0: One more time for coleslaw.

0: How about that coleslaw? Great band from just down the hill in Redlands, California. Well, that's our show. 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
1: Mother, what is it? I'm trying to sleep.
2: Why is my dress on backwards?
0: At least it's on.
2: Prude.
0: Martha, nudity is not appropriate condo board meeting behavior.
2: I was wearing a smile.
0: You were wearing enough wrinkles to kill a Sharpay.
2: If you've got it, flaunt it.
0: What you've got is a total lack of decency.
2: Well, the chairman didn't seem to mind.
0: But he expelled you from all future condo meetings.
2: With a wink.
0: That's a tick.
2: Convenient.
0: I hardly think a lifetime of mistaken innuendo would be convenient.
2: What about when he grabbed me?
0: He was hanging on for dear life. As the entire head table collapsed around him, it was all he could do to keep from breaking a hip.
2: You've got your version and I've got mine.
0: Yes, reality and delusion.
2: More like boring and marvelous.
0: If sitting bare-bottom in the shrimp cocktail is marvelous, sign me up for boring.
2: Fine. More for me.
0: More what?
2: Shrimp cocktail.
0: That's not how you eat them.
2: You still haven't told me why my dress is on backwards.
0: It doesn't surprise me that it gets foggy from there. After you streaked your way into the meeting, mid-vote about the pool rules, you downed the entire wine bar.
2: I was getting fired up for the fight.
0: It's not the Battle of the Bulge. It's a simple condo vote on the swimming pool etiquette.

0: Destructible.
1: Unfortunately, the same cannot be said for Mr. Johnson's rascal scooter.
0: Oh, it is not my fault that those brakes don't work.
1: I'm sure you commandeered it, leaving poor Mr. Johnson collapsed on a folding chair, and then, well, you went on a terrifying hell ride about the room. Tables falling, glasses breaking, and you zoomed past Dorothy Eckert, you snatched the wig from her head, and you shouted, dead raccoon. And then you circled around her slowly with it on your head, singing the Davy Crockett song.
0: Priceless, an Americana number.
1: There's very little patriotic about driving a rascal scooter over an innocent old lady.
0: What innocent? Who do you think ratted me out about the pool?
1: Ratted? What are you, Scarface?
0: Now he know how to have a good time.
1: You shouldn't idolize a psychotic criminal.
0: And you shouldn't be so hung up on rules.
1: And you shouldn't be so hung up on the chandelier.
0: How else am I supposed to survey the damage?
1: From behind bars if you keep it up.
0: Oh, what? What, that tubby rent-a-cop?
1: Well, he does have some power, you know.
0: The only authority he has is over donuts.
1: Oh, he could issue a condo citation.
0: Oh, I'm so scared. Oh, Wendell, a piece of paper.
1: If you get enough of them, they'll evict us from the community.
0: Good riddance.
1: And where would we live?
0: Shady Acres.
1: And where would we live?
0: Shady Acres.
1: Well, we've already been evicted from Shady Acres.
0: Breezy Palms.
1: Expelled.
0: Naughty Oaks.
1: 86th.
0: Why would they put naughty right in the name if they didn't want us to have a little fun?
1: If you would just use a little common sense and follow the rules,
0: that is like asking a fish not to drink.
1: Mother, fish don't drink.
0: You tell me all the time that I drink like a fish.
1: And today was no exception. For you followed your little scooter death race with a bottle of vermouth and then a Benny Hill chase around the boardroom. That poor security guard desperately trying to keep up.
0: Hilarious.
1: You went through 3 costume changes somehow. It was astonishing.
0: Fabulous.
1: Out from behind the curtain, wearing it, and then behind another, out with nothing on, and then somehow you rolled up the wall into the tapestry, and then, well, it spit you out, tumbling au naturel into Mr. Johnson's lap, and then, well, you leapt across the tables and into your dress by the door as soon as you heard the sirens, of course.
0: They'll never catch me.
1: It wasn't the police, Martha. It was an ambulance. Dorothy Eckert almost choked on a cake pop.
0: Well, she should chew her food, then.
1: No, you stuffed it in her mouth.
0: She was talking over my big finale.
1: Ah, yes, the finale. Your dress on backwards, stumbling around the room, declaring what you thought was the Bill of Rights.
0: I am the MLK of swimming pools.
1: I'm sure MLK wouldn't mistake a shopping list for the Bill of Rights.
0: I had them in the palm of my hands.
1: Well, you lost them at the right to adult diapers.
0: Well, whatever I said, it worked.
1: Wait, what do you mean it worked?
0: You missed the vote, Wendell.
1: Yes, I was helping Dorothy back to her room.
0: The board voted 2-1 in favor of clothing optional.
1: That's impossible, Mom.
0: I had an assist from that young tennis instructor. For some reason, after she mentioned the freedom of expression and the virtues of being comfortable with your body, the chairman and Mr. Tallison suddenly swung the vote and outnumbered Mrs. Houseman.
1: Oh, what have you done, Mom?
0: Look for yourself.
1: Look where?
0: Out the window.
1: Oh, my.
0: Oh, it's like Caligula.
1: Oh, it's shameful.
0: Oh, even that security guard isn't on the action. Nothing but a badge.
1: They do look like they're having fun, I suppose.
0: And why shouldn't they, Wendell? Why, some crotchety old rules? Who says?
1: But the neighborhood, Martha.
0: Oh, Naughty Oaks. Oh, they'll fall. It's only a matter of time.
1: How am I going to get in my laps?
0: I don't know. A little reckless abandon.
1: I don't know if I could, Martha.
0: Don't be so shy. You never used to be.
1: I suppose I did used to do my fair share of rule bending in my day.
0: And it still is your day, Wendell.
1: Oh, actually, Martha, it's 1 a.m.
0: Oh, it's early. Oh, just a little dip.
1: Oh, it's been a long day, though, dear.
0: Oh, please.
1: Oh, look, I'll make you a deal. You come to bed, and we get a nice rest, and then in the morning, well, we'll throw caution to the wind.
0: Throw in a lullaby, and you've got yourself a deal.
1: All right, deal.
0: Done.

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Welcome to another episode of Positivity with Priscilla, a show that focuses on gratitude and tips of how to be and remain positive during today's climate. In the famous words of the artist Pitbull KMUZ family that I love to quote so much, any day above ground is a good day. Well, KMUZ family, I have a special guest for you today. That is right. And her name is Carolyn. And you know what? Carolyn is a famous author, and I want to tell you that her actual full name is Carolyn Bennett Hyphen Hunter. And the reason I'm giving you her full name is so that later on you can Google it, and so you

0: You can look at her wonderful books. But before we start in and talk about Carolyn's books, I want to find out a little bit more about Carolyn. So Carolyn, first of all, thank you so much for joining us today. And I want to learn about you. So tell us a little bit about yourself.
1: Thank you for having me. Well, I was an only child with no children. And it was when I was about 10 years old that my Grandpa Bennett gave me a Nancy Drew book to read.
0: Oh, wow.
1: And that was the first time that I really became interested in literature. In fact, like some children, I would read the book under the covers with the flashlight after bedtime so I wouldn't get caught. And I proceeded to read the entire series because I found them very intriguing.
0: So Nancy Drew, those are mystery books, right?
1: They are.
0: Okay, great. So tell me a little bit about yourself. So where did you grow up?
1: Well, I grew up mostly in Fresno. And my father was the head of the public works department at the time he retired. He worked himself up every position they had and finally became the head of the public works department. When he retired, my parents moved up here to Oregon to be near my husband and myself. And my father, some people may remember Wes Bennett, former councilor of the city of Salem. Some of you may know where West Bennett Park is down in South Salem.
0: Oh, wow.
1: That's my dad. And my parents were always a positive influence in my life. When I was in the fourth grade, I was sent to private school. And I believe it was in the ninth grade when I became really interested in English literature. And in the 10th grade, I was sent away to a co-ed parochial boarding school in the middle of nowhere. For those who have been to my author page at Amazon and are familiar with my books, my first book was called City Beyond the Deep, and it took me 14 years to research, and it portrays the history of our world as it very well could have been, and it follows the lives of three young women after the escape captivity in the Amazon and become shipwrecked in the Azores. They struggle against the forces of man and nature before finally reaching Atlantis. Unwelcome there, they escape, travel to Attica, and end up marrying Noah and his sons and join them on the ark during the flood. And after traveling for hundreds of miles on foot to reach an acceptable home after the waters abated, they were all part of building the Tower of Babel. And while still under construction, Noah warned them that disaster would strike unless they agreed to leave the Valley of Shinar and go their separate ways. And I did a lot of research about whether or not someone could have survived on the deck of the Ark. And obviously what it had in it and how long it would have taken a vessel with that amount of weight on it, that size, to begin floating from dry dock. 5 days, actually. And I did a lot of study of the Mount Ararat area, and I've had extensive backpacking experience, so I had a lot of fun writing this story. And how, convinced that one of her friends was still out there somewhere, the main character of the story sets off to go and find them. And it would not be until 24 years later that I would write Rune's Journey, The Legend of Thule, which is a sequel to it, and Rune's Voyage. And those are both very interesting books, and we can talk more about those later. But it was when I was in high school that my best friend, Susan, encouraged me to write. She saw in me a talent that I had not yet seen in myself. And it wouldn't be until after the turn of the century when I finally sat down and began to write a book telling about the adventures that Susan and I had had at that school.
0: Tell me some of those adventures that you and Susan had.
1: Okay. Well, the Ocean View Matter, and of course, I use alias names in places where I don't have permission, and alias places. But for the most part, anybody who has been to that school would definitely know it. One of the premise of this story is that years later, Susan and I travel back to go investigate a crime that we thought had occurred there many years ago when two of our friends had disappeared. And it goes back and forth between the two time periods. And one of the fun things, and Susan and I, you know, keep in mind, we weren't bad kids. We were just normal teenagers, and it was a very, very strict school. This is in the 70s when girls wore miniskirts and guys had long hair, and we were those weird kids from that school brought into town maybe twice a year to buy supplies on this refurbished prison bus kind of thing. And when we knelt on the ground, our dresses needed to touch the ground. The guy's hair was not allowed to touch their collar. We weren't allowed to wear blue jeans. Those were considered worldly. We weren't allowed to listen to transistor radios because, heaven forbid, we should listen to worldly music on them. And so, one day, and they had a girls' beach and a boys' beach.
0: Oh, wow.
1: And every Tuesday and Thursday, the girls were allowed to use the beach. And on those days, the boys were allowed access to the woods when they weren't working, that is, because it was a school where you worked part of the time and went to school part of the time. And the jobs that you were assigned to could be anywhere from working in a bakery, a laundry, picking crops, stacking crops, stacking lumber in a mill. They had a lot of interesting jobs. I stacked 8, 10, and 12 foot boards on the long side of a cutoff in the local lumber mill. And anyway,
0: did they pay you?
1: No. The money was directly applied to our tuition.
0: Okay.
1: So we never saw a dime of it, unfortunately. And I'm sure that was a great relief to the parents, but for kids, you know, when they work, they want to get paid. Well, Susan and I went down to the beach with a couple of the guys. That was a really big no-no because they had a separate girls' dorm, a separate boys' dorm, and if you were even seen holding hands with a boy, you were put on social, and after the third time that happened, you would be maybe even expelled from school, potentially. So it was very strict. So we were down there on the beach with these two guys, watching the sunset and listening to Nights in White Satin by Moody Blues on our...
0: How did that feel?
1: On our transistor radios.
0: Did you feel like you were breaking the law?
1: Oh, we were. yeah, that was the extent of our crimes. And afterwards, when we stealthily made our way back from the beach up to the main part of the campus, darting in and amongst bushes so we wouldn't be seen by the campus patrol, we realized that we were too late. The dormitory curfew was 6 o'clock. We were supposed to be inside the dorm, and it was 6:05.
0: Oh, my gosh. What'd you do?
1: Well, Susan had a nail clipper kit in her pocket, and she said, you know, let's take the grate off the side of the building, climb underneath, and there's got to be at least a 4-foot crawl space under there. And we know it leads to the laundry chute, which... should
0: and, I love Susan.
1: That should have led to the girls' restroom, and the hallway where our dorm room was located just happened to be there. So it sounded like a really good plan. After we got underneath there, we began singing to ourselves the song, "Knock three times on the ceiling if you want me." And that was the number one song by Tony Orlando and Dawn in 1972. Knock three times. And twice on the pipes, if you ain't gonna show. Okay, so she dared me to knock on the ceiling or on the pipes. The reason for all the pipes is because they had steam heaters in the rooms. Why did they have steam heaters? Because they turned the electricity off at 9 o'clock. Oh, yeah, it's a very... interesting school. Well, she finally convinced me to knock on the ceiling. I didn't want to do it when we first got under there because I thought we might be under the dean's apartment. But when we got a little farther in, I said, okay, fine. So I did. We laughed about it. Didn't give it another thought. We successfully climbed up the laundry chute and into the girls' bathroom and took a moment to go shower. They had showers down there too, so that we wouldn't smell like campfire smoke.

0: We thought of everything. Then when we got into the hallway, the hall monitor came up and said, "Girls, you must go to your rooms immediately. But it's not 8 o'clock yet." We had to be in our rooms by 8 to prepare for the electricity going off at 9. "Well, why?" we asked her. "The dorm is on demon alert."
1: What?
0: Okay. Have you ever wanted to laugh so hard that you were just nearly ready to bust a gut, but you were in a situation where it was, you just had to keep a straight face?
1: Oh my gosh.
0: We barely made it to our room before we just literally were rolling on our backs on our beds laughing. Demon alert. We thought that was great. Well, they had an intercom in each room, and the dean, of course, had the mic. And sometimes she made announcements, and her voice could be heard in every room. And in no time, there she was. "Everyone to the second floor chapel immediately." Oh, dear. Well, once we got there, there were 3 girls huddled together in the front row, weeping, scared. We didn't know why, but we took our seat in the back row and continued to do everything we could to maintain a straight face. When the dean got up in front of everyone, she said, "Oh, girls, and at a Christian school, I can't believe it. 3 of you were having a séance in your room." Yes, there had been 3 knocks on their floor.
1: Oh, my gosh.
0: Well, one of the chapters in my book, The Ocean View Matter, is called Demons in the Dorm. And, well, it soon became known many years later, 43 years later, among the class members who I still had contact with, that, yes, that was me. I'm sorry.
1: That is hilarious. Oh, my goodness.
0: So there's other interesting stories in there about our high school days. The next book that I wrote in the Matter series was called The Powell Mountain Matter, and it took place when I went again to a co-ed parochial school in the middle of nowhere, in a boarding school. And I had 2 other friends that I had my misadventures with. And there was the weekend that we drove down to where Susan lived to visit her. And during that trip, a squirrel ran across the road. I felt terrible. I love animals, but when there's a drop-off on one side of the road and nowhere to go, sometimes those things happen. So I had minor fender damage on my car and took my green Mustang in to be worked on. Well, unknown to me, my car had become the subject of a murder investigation. They kept putting me off, telling me, "Oh, we have to order, it's an unusual shade of paint." And for a while, I believed their explanations. After a while, I became really suspicious. Why are they keeping my car? Meanwhile, there was a man called Woody the Woodcutter. He lived on the mountain, and he was a man of color. He had a wrecking yard, and he also chopped wood for different families that lived there on the mountain. And he was the kind of guy you'd really trust. He kept a Bible on the dashboard of his old pickup truck, a family man. Many times he would give the children rides into town, which was 45 minutes away, one way down a windy, secluded...
1: This is a true story.
0: ...mountain road. Oh, yeah, this is true.
1: Oh, my goodness.
0: And I actually did research on this case, too. Before writing this book, I actually looked up the original transcripts from the trial that eventually took place. And anyway, Woody gave me a ride into town the day I finally went to go pick up my car. And that was when I learned from the guy who had been working on my car that there had been a murder on the mountain, and that they had found what they thought was paint from my car at the scene. But it turned out to be a different green Mustang, a Mustang that was found on Woody's property in his wrecking yard.
1: Oh, my goodness.
0: He was subsequently arrested, and it was a big, very big case. There was a couple that were murdered up at Lake Berryessa. And so, anyway, this is back in the 70s. Some people may have heard of this, but it's a real case, and I really knew the guy. And I can tell you, in all honesty, I don't think he did it. The guy that was prosecuting him didn't think that he did it. How often does the DA think that the guy is innocent? And so this is a very interesting story, too.
1: Oh, wow.
0: The third book in the Matter series is called The Killingham Matter. And this book intermingles many aspects of my own life in it, like the other two. When my husband and I were first married, my parents hired Lloyd Shulman, who was a private investigator. That he was called the Finder of Lost Loves, and there was even a TV show by that name, and I believe Tony Franciosa played the part of Lloyd Shulman. Well, in real life, Mr. Shulman found my husband's real biological father, and the moral of the story in our case was, be careful what you look for, because you might find it. And it didn't turn out well.
1: Oh.
0: So, but this is a story of suspense. There's a Black Widow type person in the story, and it'll keep you guessing till the very end. I had a review on Facebook one time because they did sell this book at the Hasita Head Lighthouse gift shop, and because a picture of the Hasita Head Lighthouse is on the cover of the book. And a tourist, a complete stranger, bought the book and said she read it. It absolutely made her vacation. She just couldn't put it down.
1: Oh, wow.
0: Anyway, that was the third book. The fourth book in the Matter series is called The Zarahemla Matter. And a lot of this is indeed made up, but it's based on a lot of research, and a little bit of it was inspired by a friend of mine, the late friend of mine named Beverly. When she was alive, she and her husband had gone to South America, and she kind of reminded me of Judy Garland. She just had a bubbly personality. Everyone in the room would just want to be near this person, kind of like you.
1: Oh. Thanks.
0: She saw the best in everybody, and she wanted to travel and see and do things, much to her husband's chagrin. I still remember the picture she gave me of him sitting on the busload full of chickens as they were traveling to Machu Picchu. But she got to chatting with the guards at one of the checkpoints and somehow left her passport behind. That doesn't surprise me. And they left and went to the next border, between Colombia and Peru, I believe, and didn't have her passport. Well, of course, they arrested her. They put her in a room, probably smaller than this, and
1: oh, wow.
0: Of cement in a wobbly three-legged chair, and there were rats. Nobody spoke English. She did not speak a word of Spanish. Mm. And it took her husband 6 hours. He went out into the streets to finally find somebody that could come interpret and to explain to them that she had left her passport behind. So they finally came and got her. Two big guards with big guns, as Beverly put it, escorted them to the other border and took them into a dingy little room. They had two great big tubs full of passports that they dumped onto a table. And they said, if your passport's here, you're free to go. Well, she immediately could not help but wondering, where are all these people? What has happened to them?
1: Oh, I know.
0: Are they working in sweatshops? Were they harvested for body parts? I mean, who knows? Are they sold as sex slaves somewhere? And so I began to do a lot of research about the jungle and what could have potentially happened to these people. And so in this volume of the Matter series, some of the characters that you've come to know and love in the first three series, they get together, they travel down there, and their mission is to try and find somebody that's lost and see if they can locate them. So that's a pretty interesting story.
1: Definitely.
0: And then the fifth one, I don't know if I brought a card for it. It's called The Brother's Twin. I think I did not bring a card for that one. The Brother's Twin is also based on true events, and it has to do with, in real life, my father had an identical twin brother whose son had a mental illness that he had inherited from his mother's side of the family. It wasn't his fault. And he worked for years as a social worker, but he was

0: is one of those people that never got married. He lived with his mother until he was in his 40s. And one day, we don't know exactly what happened, but their neighbors were looking for their cat. And they saw an open window. They assumed that the house next door was vacant because they hadn't seen any sign of life there for some time. And when looking through an open window and seeing a skeleton laying on the floor of one of the rooms, they immediately called the police. Well, my aunt had been laying there for at least 18 months. And nobody really knows what happens, but my cousin was arrested, taken into custody, where he remained for the rest of his life. And sadly, when he was released from custody in 2019, he was one of the first to die of COVID in Fresno on the steps of St. Agnes Hospital. Mm. So it's a very tragic story, but it also brings about a lot of speculation on what might have happened. I spent quite a bit of time with the coroner, and I also spent some time over the cemetery talking to one of the people that works there about what happens. People that works there about what happens when a body's buried and what happens, you know, when they investigate this kind of thing. And for every one of my books, I do research. I get experts to help me, and you know, rather than just making something up out of cloth, I really like to know if something is possible.
1: Yeah, and that one so close to home. I mean, how impactful was that? I mean, was that one really hard to do for you?
0: That one was hard for me to do because my own mother, believe it or not, passed away just by coincidence while I was writing that book, and so did my uncle.
1: I'm so sorry. They
0: were both characters in the book. And one of the most peculiar things, and I'm sure it's just coincidence, every single volume of the Matter series that I wrote, someone that I knew or that I had featured as a character in that book actually died the very day I finished writing it. When I finished writing the Ocean View Matter, I got a message out of the blue from a former classmate that I hadn't heard from for 43 years. And he said, "Well, you know, I'm reaching out to you because my cousin and I were really close to you, and we always ate lunch and breakfast together in the cafeteria, and I thought you'd like to know he just passed away." So I looked up the obituary, and he died on the very day I finished writing that book, and he'd been a character in that book. So,
1: what do you think that significance had?
0: It was unusual.
1: That is.
0: It kind of made the hair stand up on the back of my neck. Susan, who was also a character in the book, I mean, she lived through all of them. So when she came up, she flew up here, and we were at the book signing. Our first customer set her wallet down while she went to get her money, and we happened to notice that she had the same first and last name as the widow of the guy who died while I was writing the book. But it was a different woman. And so there have been coincidences like that with each and every one of my books. So that's kind of peculiar. And so I promised my friends that I would not include them in any of my books after that.
1: That is actually bizarre, I have to say.
0: Bizarre. Well, yeah. When I finished writing the Powell Mountain Matter, I went to work, and a friend of mine named Juanita had died the night before. And when I finished writing the Killingham Matter, my cousin Randy and my mom's friend Pat from her church died the day before. When I finished writing the Zarahemla Matter, I myself was rushed to the hospital the very next day for an emergency appendectomy. Thankfully, I survived, but another friend of mine named Doug actually did die that day.
1: Carolyn, this is kind of creepy. So.
0: You know, there's coincidences in life. And Susan, of course, and I both were featured in all of the books. We're still here, so, well, except for Susan. She passed away, but not

0: right after any of the books.
1: So I want to talk about Susan. So Susan was the first individual that noticed your gift for writing. What did she notice? Like, you said she came to you and was like, I see something in you. What did she see? Tell me about that moment.
2: We had an English literature class together. We had an assignment to sit down and write poetry. And we went to the woods one afternoon and sat down on the top of an old shed and proceeded to make attempts at writing poetry. And I still remember my first poem. It was called La Mariposa. It was about a butterfly. And it ended up getting published in the school newsletter thing. And she encouraged me to continue writing short stories. So I did.
1: Do you remember the words of it?
2: Let's see. There was a little butterfly who came to gaze at me. He landed on my notebook and crawled across my keys. I don't remember the rest of it. It was a long time ago. But it was a nice little poem about this butterfly who just came to check me out and flew away.
1: If Susan was here today, what do you think she would think about everything you've accomplished so far?
2: Oh, she was very proud of me. She wrote a very lovely acknowledgement in the cover of my personal copy of the Ocean View Matter, and how proud she was to be included as a character in the book.
1: I love that. How important was it for you to have such a strong supporter?
2: Well, not having had any brothers and sisters growing up, my friends were very important to me. And Susan and I kept in touch for many, many years. In fact, we never were out of touch. And it was just this last year when she finally had a stroke one day. And it was me that her daughter called and asked to speak at her funeral. So, and I wasn't able to be there in person. It was in San Francisco. I had to appear by Zoom to speak at the funeral. But that was quite an honor. And she'll be greatly missed.
1: What is your most favorite memory with Susan?
2: Well, there's just lots of favorite memories. I remember when she flew up here to spend a week with my husband and I, and we went sightseeing, went over to the Silverton area, and there was a big house for sale on the corner, and it's the McLean house, that's what it is. Well, she suddenly decided that she wanted to go look at the house and maybe even move up here and turn it into a bed and breakfast. These two realtors came out, showed us through the house. It was very interesting. We finally went into the basement of this house, and I happened to notice a 6 foot wide or 6 foot long, 3 foot wide cement slab in the basement. And I half jokingly asked one of the realtors, "Have you guys done any GPR to see if anything's underneath that slab?" And of course, they hadn't even thought of such a thing, but well, the tour came to an end very soon thereafter. Yeah, she was a character. Of course, she continued to remain where she lived to be near her children. I don't blame her for that. But yeah, we had lots of fun memories. I also remember when my friend Janet, who I still am in touch with, she lives in Fresno, and we have been friends since the 70s. She came up here to San Francisco in, I want to say it was the early 80s, and we went to go visit Susan and her husband George at that time, and Susan and I were in a very small car, and he decided to take us on a joyride down the world's crookedest street there in San Francisco. It has a speed limit of 5 miles per hour, Lombard

0: Street, and it was kind of a terrifying ride, but it was fun. We were all young, and Janet came up again, and this was in 2019. She came by train and from Fresno to San Francisco, and I went down there from here, 14 hours one way on a train.
1: Oh, wow.
0: And we had a fun time. So, lots of memories over the years. But when I moved away from writing about real people, I thought about my book that I had written, City Beyond the Deep.
1: Mm-hmm.
0: And Deep.
1: Mm-hmm.
0: And going back in time to the early 80s, after I was married, I was bedfast for a period of time.
1: Mm.
0: And bored out of my mind. And I thought about all the times that Susan had encouraged me to write. And I started writing tell plays for a popular science fiction series on television at that time. I'm not allowed to say their name, of course. There's even conventions that have to do with that show. And usually when scripts are turned in by freelance writers, they're sent back within 6 weeks. And of course, the show has a full-time staff of its own writers and can only use one or two of those thousands of freelance submissions that they get every season. Well, 2 years went by, and one of my episodes continued to be, you know, out there. So I had my agent call to find out what's going on with City Beyond the Deep, because that was the name of the tell play I had written. And the representative from that show told me, well, you know, it's on Gene's desk in a pile, and it's a great honor to be in Gene's pile. And only 12 such episodes at a time are usually in that place. Well, I said, just let me know if you're going to use it. Within 6 weeks, it came back. But before the season was over, there was an episode on the show that 95% of it was based on my tell play that I had written.
1: How exciting.
0: No credit.
1: Oh.
0: None at all. And, of course, it was my education to how things work in the real world.
1: Mm.
0: But I feel honored that they liked it enough to use it, but that's just the way things go. So that was why I set... Well, I finished writing this book, but with all non-that show characters.
1: Yeah.
0: And that's why it became a completely unique book of its own. But then afterwards, I set it aside. I did all the other books. And then I circled back 24 years later, and I wrote Rune's Journey, The Legend of Thule. And it tells about Leif Erikson's family. I tried to use the real names. They're dead, so, you know, no harm, no foul.
1: Right.
0: And in my book, they had a son. Of course, in real life, they didn't, but I came up with that. And City Beyond the Deep had ended with a young man named Rune. So this kind of follows that world, and they find a cave on their property that led to a secret world where there were lost civilizations, and finally, inclement weather conditions, hostile natives, and a plateau filled with apex predators and dinosaurs. They were befriended by the survivor of a previous expedition, and they found themselves needing to get to Thule before it was too late. It had romance in it, action, adventure, and the sequel, Rune's Voyage, picks up where that story left off.
1: I love it.
0: And the covers of both of these books were painted by my friend Janet Sanders, who teaches the Bob Ross paint and take classes at her studio.
1: I love that.
0: Here in town. And so she did a wonderful job. And she's currently painting the cover of my next book.
1: And let's talk about that next book.
0: Well, as soon as... I wrote another book, too. It's called Angels Among Us.
1: Let's talk about that.
0: Okay.
1: Let's talk about that.
0: Okay. It's inspiring true stories from my own life.
1: Okay.
0: And it tells, you know, how many times have you had miracles, angels, and God winks in your life? And how often do such things go by completely unnoticed?

0: noticed by the average person, a prompting to turn at the next corner, maybe only to find out later that had you gone this other way, you would have been involved in a major accident. I've had at least two situations in my life, one where my husband and I were backpacking back in the 80s. I had on a 75-pound pack, and my boot got caught between two boulders in a creek after slipping on some moss, and I began getting pulled down backwards underwater, and I started screaming for help.
1: Right, yeah.
0: Almost instantly, I felt two hands grabbing my wrists and pulling me out of the stream, and quite surprised when I turned around to see a young man standing there. My husband was several yards down the trail. He hadn't gotten back there yet. This young man was clean. He had no backpack with him. He seemed almost spiritual. I just don't even know how to explain it. But he pulled out a map, which at the time seemed very much like the maps we have today. But at that time, I don't think they made maps quite that modern. He showed it to us, and he wanted to make sure we knew where the next trail we would need to take would be. Well, I said, you know, we need to find out where he got that map. So we followed around the bend in the trail, and his footprints in the dirt just disappeared, and he was gone.
1: That's amazing.
0: Yeah, we looked everywhere. He was nowhere. And I honestly believe he was an angel. And I've had another situation, too. So that and other situations in my life, times when I've been blessed to help other people.
1: If I wanted to purchase that book, where would I go?
0: Well, it's still improving.
1: Oh.
0: I know. I have about 7 people proof for me. One of my proofers is has a master's degree in English. She's a paralegal. Okay. One of them, another one's paralegal, and she is a former proofer for a book company. One of them is a movie producer. One of them's a former school teacher. All of my proofers are people that have different perspectives, and believe me, when I get these books back, they're just marked up to high heaven with suggestions and changes. And so usually after having a book proofed, I will incorporate all of these changes and order another proof and proof it again. And I've had one book that I actually proofed 7 times. I usually proof them only 3 times before unleashing them upon the public. But once you press a button that says publish, when you're publishing at Amazon, it's gone. There's no bringing it back. But I'm going to leave these cards with you, so you'll have them. This tells about this book, and that's a picture of my mother and I on the cover. And she.
1: When do you anticipate this one being published?
0: Well, as soon as all my proofers get back to me, hopefully by the end of the summer, if at the very latest fall.
1: Okay.
0: But one of my proofers told me, my cousin, and she actually proofed it twice because she just couldn't put it down and found it very compelling.
1: I'm really excited about this one.
0: So my mother was my hero. She was one of the sweetest and kindest people. That she did lots of volunteer work. When my father ran for city council, she did all his volunteer work. She was his whole team. Doing all of the things, you know, city councils usually have someone behind the scenes doing things for them. She did volunteer work for her church. She was just a wonderful person.
1: Your mom's name?
0: Charlene Bennett.
1: How important was it to have Charlene, to have someone like Charlene in your life to be that type of role model?
0: Oh, very, very important. She, unfortunately and very tragically, during the last year and a half of her life, had dementia. I was her caregiver, and I do have a chapter in the book where I talk about a little bit about what we went through and the opportunity that I had to help care for her and be with her. And so many people talk about

0: how someone with dementia becomes agitated and angry. There's other people who become sweet and kind and nice. And I think the disease actually brings to the forefront the actual core of what that person is like. And being the kind and sweet person that my mother was, that's how she was until the very end. So, I have been doing a lot of genealogy and discovered that I am the 30th grandchild of King Edgar the Peaceful, King of England, and of course the 34th great-grandchild of King George.
1: Oh, wow.
0: And I like to know a little bit about some of my ancestors, and the word scandal caught my eye next to his name. So the next book I'm going to write will be about him. What history tells us, and a lot of historians are disagreed about it, we know that his mother died mysteriously when he was about a year old, and his father was murdered when he was 13. He was sent to live with the king of the Danes in a foster situation. Well, meanwhile, his uncle took the throne, and the church, who pretty much oversaw what kings did at that time, didn't particularly like some of the things the uncle was doing, in being involved in a threesome, for example. They said that was absolutely scandalous, and it was not the image they wanted the church to have. So even though poor Edgar was only 16 years old, they brought him back and they made him king. He was the first king to rule all of the English provinces as a whole, in what today is called England. He was the first king to implement a standardized coinage system.
1: Oh, wow.
0: And so he did a lot of things. And even though he's known as Edgar the Peaceful, the translation really should say peacemaker. And he ruled with an iron fist to keep peace in, so there were no major wars or conflicts during his short reign. Unfortunately, he was also a ladies' man. And his first wife died mysteriously shortly after the birth of their son, Edward. And he took up with Wolfrith, was her name, a nun from the local Wenton Abbey. A scandalous affair. The church forbade him to wear his crown for 7 years after that. But he took off with her. And
1: well, that does sound very scandalous.
0: Yeah. They had a daughter. The woman repented of what she had done and returned with their daughter, took her to the abbey, and both of them spent the rest of their lives there. Well, he still needed to find a queen. Set his eyes on a beautiful woman in his kingdom. One problem with that, she was married. He went on a fox hunt with her husband. Tragically, accidentally, of course, his dagger found its way into the man's back. He died at the scene. Graciously, he married the widow and made her his next queen. They had three children. And interestingly, the new queen wanted one of her sons to be the next king, not Edward, the son of his first wife. And Edward was murdered. And so her son, Ethred the Unready, then became the next king. I'm descended from him. I'm sorry, but it is what it is. So he had a very full life,
1: right,
0: for a guy that died at only 31.
1: Yeah, I would say so.
0: So I'm going to have fun reading and researching about that before I write my next book.
1: Definitely. You have written actually quite a few books.
0: Yeah.
1: What have you learned most about yourself being a writer?
0: I think the most I have learned, I've reflected upon my many blessings while writing Angels Among Us. It's given me an opportunity to reflect upon some of the things that have happened in my life and just how fortunate and how blessed I've been. And to just think about all the experiences I've had, to have grown up in such a loving home with wonderful parents that cared about me.
1: I love that. If you could give any tips to anyone who's thinking of writing a book, what tips would you give them?
0: Just do it.
1: Absolutely. So, Angels Among Us, you're thinking maybe in the next couple of months we might be able to see it be published.
0: It'll be there. I have a,

0: media sites, because I definitely am excited about these books, and I'm definitely going to be checking these books out. And Carolyn, let me ask you this. Why is self-care important to you?
1: I think it's very important to take care of yourself so that you can take care of those around you, your family, your loved ones. Just like when you're on an airplane, you put the mask on your own face first so that you're able to help someone else.
0: Absolutely. And why is community important to you?
1: Well, that's where my family and friends live, and some of the people that have come to mean a lot to me.
0: I love that. And if you could give any tips to our listeners of how to be or remain positive during today's climate, what would it be?
1: Look for the best and be grateful for the things that you have. Reflect upon the blessings that you have in your life.
0: I love that. And one last question for you, Carolyn. Why does Carolyn love Carolyn?
1: Well, because of all the wonderful animals that I've had in my life. I volunteered for the Feral Cat Coalition for about 15 years until their truck became no longer roadworthy. Now they're up in Portland. But I really enjoyed being able to help. I did dog walking for the Humane Society for about a year. I volunteered at the Turtle Ridge Wildlife Sanctuary when they were here, and had the blessing of working with many very unique animals. I was even sprayed by a baby skunk once. Now, who gets the opportunity to actually find out that tomato juice really works, right?
0: Oh, how cute. I'm just picturing that baby skunk. Well, Carolyn, it's been such a treat chatting with you today. And to my listeners out there, know that you matter, you are loved. Until we chat again, Priscilla signing off.

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Hey, hey, hey, hey, hey, hey, hey, hey, hey, hey, hey, hey, hey, hey, hey, hey, hey, hey, hey, hey, hey, hey, hey, hey, hey, hey, hey, hey, hey, hey, hey, hey, hey, hey, hey, hey, hey, hey, hey, hey, hey, hey, hey, hey, hey, hey, hey, hey, hey, hey, hey, hey, hey, hey, hey, hey, hey, hey, hey, hey, hey, hey, hey, hey, hey, hey, hey, hey, hey, hey, hey, hey, hey, hey, hey, hey, hey, hey, hey, hey, hey, hey, hey, hey, hey, hey, hey, hey, hey, hey, hey, hey, hey, hey, hey, hey, hey, hey, hey, hey, hey, hey, hey, hey, hey, hey, hey, hey, hey, hey, hey, hey, hey, hey, hey, hey, hey, hey, hey, hey, hey, hey, hey, hey, hey, hey

0: June was in Jamaica, and I was delayed for a few days getting there. This was back 74. And she had been sick. I was sick, tired, and exhausted like we usually are when we get to Jamaica. I think we planned it on purpose, so we'll have to stay in bed.
1: It's a good way to get there.
0: But anyway, I had this song that that I brought from Nashville. Though I hadn't come from Nashville, I'd come from California. I brought this song from Nashville. I think it was written by a school teacher.
1: Terry Smith.
0: Okay. Anyway, I told June I got something to make us both feel better. So they're in the drawing room. You know, in New York, they call it the drawing room. We sat down and I sang her this

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That's Portland's Kiss of a Vampire with MTV Beach House. 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I'm Mick. This is Northwest Notes. I have 2 hours of Northwest music for you. I'm going to start it off in Portland with Caitlin Convery. This is Extraordinary Love.

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That's Louder Oceans from Portland. 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Well, this next song was released in 2017, but it is even more relevant now. So here you go. This is Filthy Friends with You and Your King.

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Well, we have an election coming up on November 3rd. Are you registered to vote in Oregon? If not, you have up until Tuesday, October 13th to register to vote in this upcoming election. If you're not sure or you need to change your voter information like name or address, go to OregonVotes.gov. All right. I am going to come down to Salem for this one. This is some live Years for Months at the Space. It's called Elephant Toes.

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I'm going to come over to Portland for this one. This is a Dream Syndicate cover from Eyelids. It's called Halloween.

That's Salem's Easterly with It's No Secret. If you dug that, you'll have a chance to see Easterly this Friday at the Triangle. They took a big break for a dozen years or so. And yeah, they're back. Slightly different lineup, but just as catchy. And yeah, love it. Okay. How about some more Noah Hall? Actually, before that, though, this is community radio for the Mid-Willamette Valley, KMUZ Turner, 100.7 and 88.5 FM, also KTUP and all

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I'm Mick. This is Northwest Notes. That was an hour of Northwest music. I have another hour starting for you now with a little bit more Noah Hall. This is his solo project, Whiskey Priest. This is called Autumn.